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1: Here's a look at tonight's weather forecast for the Southern Oregon Cascades and Siskiyous. Mostly clear skies with a low temperature around 47 degrees. In Yreka, clear, the low tonight 58. Weed and Mount Shasta, clear, the low in the mid-50s. For Redding and Red Bluff, some clear skies and a low temperature right around 67 degrees. In the Klamath Basin, we'll see clear skies with a low of about 53. Along the southern Oregon coast, some partly cloudy skies tonight with a low of 52. The northern California coast, mostly cloudy, the low tonight, 51 degrees. For Roseburg in the Umpqua Basin, partly cloudy skies in the forecast with a low around 55. Grants Pass, Medford, and Ashland, mostly clear with a low of 58. And for Eugene and Springfield, partly cloudy with a low of 51. For more detailed weather information, be sure to visit our website, ijpr.org.
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0: So that was James Taylor, and that recording was produced by my guest, Peter Asher. There's a new documentary about him called Everywhere Man. We'll be right back after a short break. This is Fresh Air.
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0: This is Fresh Air. Let's get back to my interview with Peter Asher. Americans first knew him as half of the 60s British invasion band Peter and Gordon. Their hits included A World Without Love, Nobody I Know, and I Go to Pieces. Asher went on to become a Grammy Award-winning record producer, and he worked extensively with James Taylor and Linda Ronstadt. Let's talk about your recordings with and your relationship with Linda Ronstadt. You were recommended by a friend to go hear her. Now, she was already pretty famous because she had recorded and performed with the band Stone Ponies. So
3: yes.
0: People knew who she was, but the band had broken up, and she was kind of, where was she in her career at this point when you heard her?
3: I don't remember exactly. I suppose Long, you know, Different Drum was a hit, and Long, Long Time was a hit, but she hadn't taken off in a huge way, I guess. And I hadn't heard of her. I mean, I'd heard the records, I think, on the radio, but I didn't know anything about her. And somebody recommended I go and see her. I said, go and see this girl who's playing at the Bitter End in New York, because she's amazing. And she was amazing in every respect. She looked amazing. She sounded amazing. She was amazingly smart and bright and brilliant and well-read and fascinating as a person. So I was knocked out, and her voice just impressed the hell out of me.
0: Now, I understand why you were excited about her. Why was she willing to sign with you?
3: Well, she was thinking about changing managers. She was with a couple of people, and at that point, I think she was with Herbie Cohen, who turned out to be slightly dishonest, apparently. When the band got arrested at an airport with forged air tickets, he had something to do with it or something. But anyway, for whatever reason, she was looking for another manager.
0: I think one of the things that she felt was that her input wasn't taken seriously by previous producers, that she was like the chick singer.
3: Right. I think that was true. And the same thing applies to record producer and manager, you know, both of which I was in the case of James and eventually Linda.
0: I think two of the greatest tracks on the first album that you did with her are Heart Like a Wheel, a song by Anna McGarrigle, and You're No Good. And I think she suggested Heart Like a Wheel. She had wanted to record it. And
3: yes.
0: I think everyone else who was working with her didn't.
3: Yes.
0: And you suggested the song You're No Good. What made you think of that song for her?
3: I think Kenny Edwards, her bass player, and was originally one of the Stone Ponies, I think he might have suggested it as well. We all knew the song. I'd learned it from the Swinging Blue Jeans English hit, but he knew it from the whoever did the R&B version. And then we cut it a couple of different times, trying to get it right. And the final version owes a great deal to the genius of Andrew Gold, a fantastic guitar player and keyboard player and drummer and bass player, that he played most of the instruments on the final version of the record that we did. And we finally thought that we'd got it right. And when I remember playing that back, and kind of rarely does one actually super confident that a record's a hit. But in this case, we were listening to You're No Good and kind of went, if that's not a hit record, you know, I don't know what is, or I'll eat my hat, or whatever the idiom is.
0: Well, you didn't need to eat your hat.
3: Exactly.
0: You did really well.
3: Exactly.
0: So let's hear it. This is Linda Ronstadt, You're No Good, produced by my guest, Peter Asher.

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2: From Jefferson Public Radio at Southern Oregon University, this is the Jefferson Exchange. I'm Maria Carter. We start today with an encore presentation of a previously aired exchange. A rare blue whale skeleton will soon be on display at Oregon State University's Marine Science Center. A decade-long preservation effort began after the animal washed ashore near Gold Beach in 2015. Lisa Balance, the interim executive director of the center, joins us in this replay of an episode that aired in May. Then we'll feature another live episode of JX Outside with our resident outdoor guide, Nicole Larson. It's summer, and our guides are excited about swimming, rafting, and surfing our rivers, lakes, and oceans in an attempt to beat the heat. That's all ahead on the Jefferson Exchange, but first, the news of the hour.
0: That's what it's like. Stay with us.
3: BBC News with Roisin Hasty. The US military says it struck over 80 targets in southern Iran in response to what it called renewed Iranian targeting of commercial shipping in the Strait of Hormuz. US Central Command said it hit air defense systems, coastal radar sites, and dozens of Revolutionary Guard fast boats. Ione Wells has the latest.
4: 10 days ago, Iran and the US agreed to halt hostilities after some tit-for-tat strikes to allow talks about a more permanent truce. The fragile nature of that agreement has now been highlighted. US Central Command said it was imposing heavy costs on Iran for targeting and attacking commercial shipping. Iranian media said missiles have hit areas near Sirik and Bandar Abbas, as well as Keshem Island near the Strait of Hormuz. State television said people had been wounded by shrapnel. Washington and Tehran accused each other of breaching their ceasefire agreement.
3: The French hard-right leader Marine Le Pen says she's still running for president next year despite losing her appeal against a conviction for misuse of European Parliament funds. The judgment in Paris effectively lifted a previous bar on her standing for public office. But if France's highest court rules against her, she'll be immediately required to wear an electronic tag. From Paris, here's Katia Adler.
5: Marine Le Pen has taken everyone by surprise, refusing to accept the judgment of the Paris Court of Appeal. Becoming French president has been a long-term dream of hers. This is her fourth attempt, and she's never been so far ahead of political opponents in the opinion polls. In defiant tones on French TV, echoing her traditional discourse of her party standing against the French establishment, she declared her candidacy, announced she'd be challenging her guilty verdict in France's highest court, and insisted the French people would decide who was right and who was wrong.
3: The Ukrainian capital has come under renewed Russian missile attack. A series of explosions were heard in Kyiv early on Wednesday morning. The mayor, Vitaly Klitschko, said the strikes had triggered fires in two districts. At the World Cup, the defending champions, Argentina, staged a stunning late comeback to beat Egypt 3-2. In the quarterfinals, they face Switzerland. Patrick Geary has the details.
6: With 11 minutes of normal time remaining, reigning champions Argentina were 2-0 down to Egypt and going out of the World Cup. But Lionel Messi orchestrated a remarkable turnaround. He set up Cristian Romero to make it 2-1, then smashed in the equaliser before Enzo Fernandez's header won it in stoppage time. The Egyptians were devastated, and their coach Hossam Hassan said there was no justice in the World Cup after his side saw an earlier goal disallowed, then had several penalty appeals turned down. Argentina will play Switzerland next after they knocked out Colombia on penalties in Vancouver.
3: World News from the BBC.
7: This is JPR News. I'm Vanessa Finney. People showed up at the Siskiyou County Board of Supervisors meeting to oppose an AI data center near Mount Shasta. As JPR's Justin Hinkenbottom reports, that's despite the topic not being on the agenda.
8: Supervisors say they are not considering a proposal to build a data center at the former Crystal Geyser bottling plant. That didn't stop a packed public comment period filled with other ideas for the property.
9: Large-scale integrated aquaponics and hydroponics operations.
10: Some kind of coliseum, auditorium.
11: Donating the land back to a tribe.
12: Anything other than a data center.
8: An unnamed company approached Mount Shasta about building the data center. The facility is within the county's borders, but Mount Shasta is exploring annexing the property. Mount Shasta police say officials have received death threats since the news. That's despite no one coming out in favor of the project. Justin Hinkenbottom, JPR News.
7: Both Oregon and Washington score above the national average when it comes to several measures of child well-being. That's according to the Annie E. Casey Foundation's 2026 edition of the Kids Count Data Book. The report ranks each state based on 16 indicators in education, health, and economic well-being. Washington ranks 17th out of 50 states overall. Oregon ranks 23rd. But the one place both states fall below the national average is in education. That's based on how many 3- and 4-year-olds are not in school, high school graduation rates, as well as 4th-grade reading proficiency and 8th-grade math. I'm Vanessa Finney for JPR News.
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1: Here's a look at tonight's weather forecast for the Southern Oregon Cascades and Siskiyous. Mostly clear skies with a low temperature around 47 degrees. In Yreka, clear, the low tonight 58. Weed and Mount Shasta, clear, the low in the mid-50s. For Redding and Red Bluff, some clear skies and a low temperature right around 67 degrees. In the Klamath Basin, we'll see clear skies with a low of about 53. Along the Southern Oregon coast, some partly cloudy skies tonight with a low of 52. The Northern California coast, mostly cloudy, the low tonight 51 degrees. For Roseburg in the Umpqua Basin, partly cloudy skies in the forecast with a low around 55. Grants Pass, Medford, and Ashland, mostly clear with a low of 58. And for Eugene and Springfield, partly cloudy with a low of 51. For more detailed weather information, be sure to visit our website, ijpr.org.
2: Today, we're revisiting a conversation from May when the Hatfield Marine Science Center was in the final stages of assembling its rare blue whale skeleton. The exhibit has since opened to the public, but this interview offers a behind-the-scenes look at the years of work that made it possible. More than a decade ago, a massive blue whale washed ashore near Gold Beach on the southern Oregon coast. The animal stretched roughly 70 feet long. It's part of the largest species known to have ever lived. Yes, larger than even the biggest dinosaurs. Now, after years of painstaking work cleaning and preserving its bones, that whale skeleton is being reconstructed and installed at Oregon State University's Hatfield Marine Science Center. Joining us is marine ecologist Lisa Balance. She's the director of Oregon State University's Marine Mammal Institute and interim executive director of Hatfield Marine Science Center. Welcome, Lisa.
3: Hi, Maria, and thanks for your interest. I'm thrilled to be here.
2: Well, we are thrilled to have you. As a person who was into whales and was that girl at 8 years old, I'm living my dream right now. So tell us a little bit about this whale that washed ashore near Gold Beach back in 2015. What was the condition of the animal when it was found?
3: Yes, the animal washed ashore in November of 2015. It was initially sighted floating offshore of southern Oregon, about 7 nautical miles north of the Rogue River mouth. And then a day later, it was seen onshore at Ophir Beach. A day after that, we responded. We have a regular response to stranded marine mammals, whether they be dead or alive. This animal came ashore dead, and we responded immediately to come out to investigate. Typically, what we want to do is collect a wide suite of information that will allow us to determine the cause of death and infer greater things about whether there are health issues to whales and to other things that are in the marine ecosystem. This particular animal had been dead before it came ashore, and we conducted a full necropsy, and that told us a lot about this animal.
2: And what did you learn from that?
3: Well, the animal was underweight. That means it had not been eating well prior to death. It was in advanced decomposition, which means that it had likely been dead, we estimate, for more than a week. It was an adult male, just under 70 feet long, and it had extensive bruising in multiple places throughout the body, below the blubber in the right abdominal area, around the tail and the flukes, around the blowhole, the right lower jaw. The bruising indicates that it was struck probably by blunt force trauma at multiple locations of the body prior to death. If it had already been dead, we wouldn't have found the bruising. And the most likely source of that blunt force trauma would have been a ship strike. Additionally, we found domoic acid, which is a naturally occurring biotoxin that we see appear here along our coast relatively regularly. It's caused by harmful algal blooms, and that was detected in the animals. So the domoic acid and the underweight status of this individual tells us that it was not well. Its health had been compromised, likely prior to being struck by what we think was a ship.
2: Ah, that's always, it sounds like it lived a tough life. Well, why is it so important to preserve this blue whale skeleton?
3: Well, I will say that blue whale strandings, although blue whales aren't necessarily rare, especially offshore of Oregon and in the greater California Current, they're a real recovery success story. But having one wash up ashore on a beach is relatively rare. The only previous time that we've seen this in Oregon was when Lewis and Clark reported a blue whale, come ashore. And it's also blue whales, as you said in your opening piece, they are the largest animals to have ever lived on the planet. So when we have the opportunity to study one up close, even when it's already deceased, it's an invaluable opportunity to learn. I will say that the other thing that is driving us in this project is just to share the awesomeness of a blue whale. Even those of us that have seen them quite regularly in the wild, as I have, you only see just a small little piece of the back when mm-hmm. the animal comes up to the surface to breathe. And rarely do you have the opportunity to see the magnitude, the scope of the size of the animal. And this is what this project will allow everyone who comes to see it experience.
2: Okay, so tell us, what makes blue whales so awesome?
3: I think there are a lot of things that are awesome about blue whales. The initial thing that will strike anyone who sees one, even when you're in the wild, as well as when they have an opportunity to see one as our project will present it, is their size. They're huge. This one is 70 feet, as I said, and blue whales have been known to get up to close to 100 feet during the industrial whaling era. Meticulous data were collected from animals that were killed, and they have measurements of very large animals. So the size is one of the initial things that strikes you. And then after that, there are a wide variety of other amazing things about blue whales. One of them is that they make these seasonal migrations from low latitudes in the tropics up to high latitudes, either in the Arctic or in the Antarctic, both north and southern hemispheres, to follow these seasonal blushes of high productivity that occur at the poles during the summer.
2: You're listening to the Jefferson Exchange. My guest is marine ecologist Lisa Balance. She's the interim executive director of Oregon State's Hatfield Marine Science Center in Newport, Oregon. Lisa, once a decision was made to preserve this whale skeleton, walk us through that process. What happens then? How did you take this from Gold Beach to Newport and get ready to put it on display?
3: Yes. When it stranded, when this animal stranded, in addition to doing what we regularly do, which is respond and collect a suite of data to tell us what happened to this animal and what that might mean about the greater marine ecosystem, it was the vision of my predecessor, the previous director of the Marine Mammal Institute, Bruce Mate. It was his vision to salvage the bones, clean them, and what we call re-articulate the skeleton, meaning put the bones back together as they would be in the body of the whale, just because of the awesomeness of blue whales and because of the rarity of such skeletons. There are only about 20 that we're aware of in the entire world. So once you decide to do that, once we were done with the necropsy, you need to cut off all the flesh, as much of the flesh as you can of the bones, and at the same time, be sure that you save all the bones. And there are some, most of the bones of a blue whale are gigantic, so it's very difficult to lose them. But not all of them are so large. There are bones that are as small as my pinky, my little finger. So we had to be very careful to try to hang on to all of those bones and cut as much of the flesh off as possible. That involved a suite of students, professors, and staff here at the Marine Mammal Institute of Oregon State University, as well as volunteers from Portland State University, Humboldt State University in Northern California, and a host of volunteers up and down the coast here in Southern Oregon. It took about 50 people 9 days to salvage those bones and get them to the point where we could load them onto trailers and bring them up to Newport.
4: Wow.
3: After that, the bones were placed in mesh bags and dropped in Yaquina Bay here at Newport, which is where Hatfield Marine Science Center is. They sat in the water in the bay for 3 years. And during that time, all kinds of organisms, marine organisms, that are scavengers are attracted to the flesh on the bones, and they clean the bones off. After 3 years, we pulled the bags up, and then began the really challenging part of cleaning the bones. Blue whale bones are heavily laden with whale oil. That's one of the most valuable parts of whales that initially led them to be so heavily coveted by the whaling industry. And this is true for all whales and dolphins and porpoises. Their bones are heavily laden with oil, and getting that oil out is not an easy process.
4: And when you say heavily laden, it was like 150 to 200 pounds, right?
3: That's correct. That's about the mass of the oil that we were able to get out of this skeleton. And it has to be done carefully so that you don't actually damage the bone. It takes a lot of time. It takes a lot of skill and the proper process without bleaching the bones, which is actually a common way to get the oil out, but that damages the bones. So once that was done, and at this point, we had brought in Dinosaur Valley Studios and Frank Hadfield, who's the CEO of that. As the name implies, Dinosaur Valley Studios, they mostly deal with fossilized dinosaur skeletons, but they like big animals, and we came together to partner with having them clean the bones for us because they're experts in this and help us re-articulate the skeleton, which is what's going on right outside my window right now.
4: Oh, that must be exciting to watch.
3: It's a super exciting day. Today and Saturday are when the skeleton will come together, and it's especially exciting because we've been at this for 10 and a half years working towards this ultimate goal.
4: Well, it sounds like you've got a front row seat there, but when will visitors to the Hatfield Marine Science Center be able to see this blue whale skeleton?
3: Yes, we have actually, we are live streaming the process right now on our website. I have it on my computer, and I'm watching the whole reconstruction process as we speak. We wanted to do this for interested public to allow them to have a front row seat of this process instead of being here in person. And that's because the site is full of heavy equipment with highly restricted access associated with all of this equipment and the need to lift these heavy bones up on top of the support poles. After this is done, which will be, we hope, the end of the day on Saturday, we will remove all of the fencing and the taping that are restricting access to the site. And anyone and everyone who's interested can come onto our campus and see the whale skeleton outside of our three-story Gladys Valley Marine Studies building.
4: And we have
3: the
4: time.
3: Whale is at the center of the of our campus and easily visible.
4: And we have time for just one more question quickly here, but what do you hope people feel or take away from seeing this gigantic whale skeleton?
3: I am convinced that no one will be able to see this without being deeply touched, just because of the awesomeness of the size of the animal. So that's the hook, just stopping people in their tracks, stopping their thoughts, and just making them awed and inspired. And from there, all kinds of doors open in people's minds, depending on who they are, where they will go with respect to being inspired by these magnificent animals, wondering about the oceans and perhaps what they can do to make sure that their futures are secure.
4: Okay, well, thank you for joining us, Lisa, the Interim Executive Director of Hatfield Marine Science Center. I'm Maria Carter, and you're listening to the Jefferson Exchange on the News and Information Service of Jefferson Public Radio.

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0: You're listening to the Jefferson Exchange. I'm Maria Carter. Hot summer days in Southern Oregon and Northern California often mean one thing: finding water to take a break from the heat. Whether you're looking for a favorite swimming hole, a quiet lake, rafting down the Rogue River, or even surfing along the coast, our region has no shortage of ways to cool off. Today on JX Outside, we'll help you discover some of the best ways to enjoy water this summer. And we're going to start with Nicole Larson, our outdoor enthusiast and regular Jefferson Exchange contributor. Welcome back, Nicole.
1: Hi, thank you. Good to be here.
0: And we're also joined by Alyssa Winkleman, a longtime river guide who once paddled the entire Sacramento River all the way from its source to the Pacific Ocean.
1: That's right.
0: Okay, so glad you could join us.
1: Thank you. Rock star. Thanks.
0: And we also have with us Richard Gabriel, also known as Richie G. He's a musician and longtime surfer who spent decades riding the waves along the Southern Oregon and Northern California coasts. Welcome, Richie.
2: Well, welcome.
0: And let's start with our most basic question. What makes a good day on the water for you, Nicole?
1: Obviously some heat, not too much wind, and, you know, a day with friends or family, a good picnic, maybe a paddleboard, and time to relax, time to take your time, you know, give yourself a good hour at least, if not a whole day.
0: And Richie G, how about you?
2: I really love to immerse myself in the baptism of the mother, which is the ocean.
0: Ah.
2: So that's a great day whenever the time that happens.
0: And what kind of day at the ocean makes you happy?
2: It's a recharge of your battery.
0: Uh-huh.
2: And you forget about all your in the moment transactions, and you just get in the moment, and it's a meditation.
0: I love that. How about you, Alyssa?
3: I agree with both of those sentiments a lot. The river is for sure my happy place and where I feel like I can recharge the most. And yeah, a hot, sunny day, cold water. I love cold water.
0: Oh, me too.
3: Yeah. And yeah, I love going with friends. I love going with family, but I also love a day by myself where I just get to soak in the beauty and the cold water.
0: Okay. Mm. Well, Nicole, I grew up in the Ozarks, and there seems to be I was counting it up, at least a half dozen swimming holes within a 15-minute drive of my house.
1: Yes.
0: Here in the Rogue Valley, we are surrounded by glorious rivers.
1: So many.
0: I have not made it to one of these rivers to swim or to really have fun. It's on my to-do list for this summer. It's going to change. Can you give me some go-to swimming spots? Let's start here, close to Ashland, Medford, and then we'll radiate out.
1: Right. Well, I guess if we're talking rivers, our closest would be the Rogue River.
3: And the Klamath.
1: And the Klamath. Yep, that's just over the border.
0: Yeah.
1: I would say the Klamath is great for rafting and fishing. Maybe not so much for swimming up in the closest areas, but the Rogue River, just outside of Grants Pass, we've got Griffin Park, which is a really easy, accessible place to go. And if you do go online, you can find other fun spots. You kind of have to explore. You start to find your secret spots, but that is a great spot to start. And it's west of Grants Pass is Griffin Park. It's big, massive green entrance. It's a sandy beach. It's comfortable. It's easy parking. So it's a great spot to start.
0: And what's the water like there?
1: Well, it's slower, but do remember it's a river. And so there's always a current underneath. You may think that, oh, this looks pretty mellow. You do need to stay close to the edge and be prepared. And if you're with kids or whatnot, always keep an eye on them and within an arm's reach.
0: Yeah.
1: Right, Alyssa, wouldn't you say? Like the swiftness of a river, it can be surprising.
3: Yeah, definitely. You can look at a calm, big pool and think there's not a current, but there definitely still is. And if you're not a strong swimmer or you're kind of getting a little relaxed, it can take you away.
1: Yeah, because it keeps going. Or it's not like a lake.
0: You can easily slip on a rock and, you know, maybe you were standing up, I think, and then a little current pushes you down.
1: Yeah, but one more river we should mention is the Umpqua. And Alyssa was just telling me about her trip there. And I've been there many times. But Alyssa, tell us about your trip that you were just there.
3: On the Umpqua?
1: Is that where you were just at?
3: The Klamath. Oh,
1: yeah, right.
3: Okay. I love the Umpqua.
0: But another beautiful river to visit.
3: The Umpqua is fantastic in the summer. It's a little further, but it is incredible. And the water quality is really amazing. But the Klamath, I have been a guide for a long time, and I've been getting to river guide again this summer. And I mean, with the dam removal, there's so many more miles of river that have opened up, and it's really incredible.
1: Yeah.
0: And so, Nicole, for someone not wanting to deal with maybe currents, are there lakes or other spots you'd recommend?
1: Yeah, so I'm more of a lake girl.
0: Okay.
1: That's my favorite. Or smaller creeks that dip, because I'm not a strong swimmer, to be completely honest. So I'm the type that always has my life vest with me. Well, if I'm in the river. So a favorite is Lake Siskiyou. It is a definite gem. It's stunningly beautiful. It's very clean. The view of the mountain is incredible. There is a pay beach, which is really fun if you have a family, and they have a place called the Splash Zone, and my child absolutely loves going.
0: So the Splash Zone, is that just swimming, or is there other stuff to do there?
1: The Splash Zone is like a trampoline park, so you pay, and they supply a life vest, which is great. And I think you get like a half an hour, and it's like full on. I actually don't do it because it's kind of terrifying. I mean, you get jumped right off there. Have you done it, Alyssa?
3: When I was 19, 20, I worked there.
1: You did.
3: And I spent a lot of time on the Splash Zone. It is so fun.
1: It is. I think it's a great way to take kids out and adventuring. But on just on the other side of the lake, you can, you know, show up with your paddleboard, with your swim shorts, with your kayak. Yeah. And it's incredibly peaceful and easy parking. So that would say, I would say that's probably my favorite lake adventure from right here.
3: Yeah, I agree.
0: You just mentioned paddleboarding. That's something I've just seen more and more of in the past 10 years. What do you think has led to the increase of popularity in paddleboarding?
1: Well, I would start with paddleboarding was like surfing on a lake. No. He says no. Well, it's very relaxing, and paddleboards have definitely come a long ways where now you get one at Costco that you blow up, which makes
0: because it looks
1: so
0: a lot
1: much,
0: like a surfboard.
1: It does. It does, but it's much bigger, and you can bring your picnic.
2: And it's more floaty, and it's user-friendly, and the learning curve, unlike surfing, is very quick. So you could stand on the kitchen table and put your paddle in the ground, and you can fly across the water at whatever pace you want.
0: Okay. So easy to learn. That's probably helps with its popularity.
1: Yes. And you can bring your dog. Like if you have a smaller dog, that's always really fun.
3: I always bring my dog.
1: Right? Mm-hmm. It's a fun adventure. It's a little slower. It's a great workout. You can be on your knees. You can stand up.
3: You can do yoga.
1: You can do yoga.
0: You can do yoga with the dog. I've seen that before.
3: My dog would not be so good with that. He's a little more chaotic.
1: He'd be diving off the board.
3: Yeah, exactly.
0: Okay, well, I just want to remind people that they're listening to the Jefferson Exchange, and we're talking about swimming and all things water this morning. So are there other places that you would recommend lake-wise, locally?
1: Yeah, if we want to stay in California at this point, I would say Whiskey Town Lake is a great spot. They have a couple nice swim beaches, and it's fun, of course, for paddleboarding and kayaking. It is also a water ski lake, so that is something to be aware of, that you'll see more of that action happening. But it's a beautiful lake, and it's great right outside of Redding because it's so hot. Right? If we were coming back this direction, I would say my next favorite lake here is Lake of the Woods.
0: Yeah.
1: It's a natural lake, so it's very clean. It's obviously quite popular, beautiful to drive to, and there's a lot of happenings there. So there's the lodge, and there's food, and you can rent boats, you can rent paddle boards there, so that's nice. Same with Lost Creek Lake. You can also, so if you can't, you know, supply your own boating vessels, you can rent these at these locations, which is fun.
0: Yeah, so you don't necessarily have to make that big investment to try out something like paddle boarding or
1: exactly. So give it a try and see how much you love it, and then I guarantee you're going to be buying one.
0: And Nicole, you have kids. What do you bring with you to the lake or river when you're heading out there with your kids?
1: Sun protection, probably number one. I'm not a huge fan of a lot of sunscreen just because I don't love putting it in the water. So long sleeves, big hat, you know, thinking ahead. Water shoes are awesome for kids. It just keeps their feet safe and cozy. Also, a lot of snacks. So many snacks. As many snacks as you can get. And basic ones, comfy ones, peanut butter and jelly sandwiches. And
0: because they're going to get hungry from all the activity.
1: They do. And a change of clothes for afterwards that's cozy and warm. Because even though it's a hot, sunny day, they get chilly by the time it's time to go home. And they'll fall asleep in the back of the car.
0: Okay. Well, are there any other recommendations of places you like to head?
1: Let's see. I would say Lost Creek Lake was another favorite. Yeah. I grew up going there. They have a huge sandy beach, which is really fun. It's at the Joseph H. Stewart State Park, and it's a beautiful view of the you know, trees around the area, and it's just expansive and open, so it's a lot of view. Another, I would say Applegate.
3: Yeah, a classic.
1: Yeah, it is a classic. I am going to admit, I haven't been there since I was much younger. It is a good memory. It's very pretty. I do know that Alyssa was just there.
3: Yeah, well, I was on a road ride with some girlfriends out there, and it's definitely pretty low. It's a reservoir. It's pretty low, but it's still gorgeous, and there's great camping there. And I know we're talking water, but you can bring your bikes, and there's a trail around the lake that's really fun. And yeah,
4: I don't have to limit yourself just to water here.
3: I know. There's a lot of activities to do out there, and it's so gorgeous. And so I haven't spent much time there, but I went out there and I was like, oh, I'm probably going
1: to
3: come back.
1: Just getting there is another one of those places. It's beautiful to get to there.
3: Yeah.
1: It's a beautiful drive. Yeah. Neat places to stop along the way.

0: there.
1: Because I was just there last week.
0: Yeah.
1: It's beautiful.
0: Yeah. It's really close to the source, so it's much colder. But that's a great spot. There's so many different spots, and there's a trail that goes along it, so it's fun for exploring. It's not a spot where I can say, this is where you go. You just kind of get on the trail, and you go wander around. And
1: bring a camera.
0: Yeah, it's phenomenal. I hadn't been there until a couple weeks ago.
1: Oh, wow.
0: And which is crazy, because I've spent so much time on the Rogue. And I was blown away. I was like, this is pretty spectacular.
1: It is spectacular. Yeah. It is.
2: Where is that exactly?
0: If you're heading up towards Crater Lake, before you get to the Crater Lake turn, there's a lodge, the Union Creek Lodge, and there's
2: like a little Becky's ice cream cafe. Shop,
0: yeah,
2: and a
0: Becky's.
2: Pie place.
1: I was just there like 4 days ago.
0: Yeah, got it. It's super cute.
2: I know what you're talking about now.
0: Yeah, and there's tons of spots to go on the river up there.
1: Yeah, and waterfalls, and they all kind of have little spots you can dip in, but really cold.
0: Yeah, very cold. I also am a huge fan of the Sacramento River, like you mentioned. Yeah. I've paddled the whole thing. But just south of Dunsmuir, there's some really incredible spots to go swimming. And that, again, is kind of a little bit of an explore and find your spot. But there's some awesome swimming holes and fishing. It's phenomenal for fishing.
1: Yes.
2: And we've mentioned this a little, but I want to talk safety because we want to make sure all of our listeners stay safe out there. What are some things you'd recommend? Rivers especially, it can be a little bit... can be wild, or there's a lot of things not to expect. People like to jump off cliffs and rocks and all sorts of things. How do you recommend people stay safe out there?
0: Yeah, so when you're just going to enjoy the river on, you're not rafting or anything, you're just going to go spend the day there, I don't think that it's necessarily essential to bring a PFD, which is a personal flotation device. But for little kids, I think in Oregon, it's under 12. They are required. In California, it's 13. So I think for young kids, that's really important. And when you're just going to go enjoy a day there, find a spot where the water's calm and slow moving, like we talked about earlier. And if you are at a spot where you are going to jump off cliffs, make sure you can see. Make sure the water is clear so that you can see that it's really deep. Like the Klamath, especially the Upper Klamath, is not a great place to jump off cliffs because the water is really...
2: You don't know what's under there.
0: You don't know what's under there. So make sure you're jumping into somewhere really
2: deep.
0: And
2: never dive. Never go head first.
0: Yeah.
2: Even if
0: exactly.
2: it's deep.
0: Exactly. Yeah. But then in terms of rafting, I mean, there's so much rafting around here, and there are a few spots that you can rent a boat and just kind of do your self-guided day on the water out of Shady Cove.
1: Yep.
0: And then also down near Galise, they rent boats at Galise, which is a really cool spot. But if you're wanting to get into bigger white water, there's a ton of companies in the area that you can go with, and there's anywhere from a half day trip to a 4 day trip. And I personally work for Momentum River Expeditions, and we do 3 and 4 day trips on the Wild and Scenic Rogue and the Klamath. We do the newer section called Kikachaki. It's not new, but it's new to us. It didn't have water in it for 100 years, and that's really fun Class 4 white water.
2: Okay, well, thanks, Alyssa. We're going to talk more about rafting and your experience with that coming up in just a few minutes. And then we'll also talk surfing the waves out on the coast. That's just ahead on the Jefferson Exchange.

0: 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A six-day forecast is available on JPR's regional weather page, and more detailed hourly forecasts, plus pollen and air quality indexes, are just a click away. 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
1: I'm Robin Young. When Caroline Catlin found out she had incurable brain cancer, she was, of course, devastated. Then she decided to make a difference. Grief counseling for kids, end-of-life photos for families, and a sidewalk pep talk library.
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0: You're listening to the Jefferson Exchange. I'm Maria Carter. We've been talking about all things water in Southern Oregon and Northern California today. And if you really want to experience moving water, it's hard to beat a river and especially like a raft. You can really get moving on some of those. We're joined by Alyssa Winkleman. She spent years working as a river guide before becoming an ICU nurse. And you're still a river guide today. What is it about rivers that keeps drawing you back?
1: Oh my gosh, I don't even know if I have the words to describe it. Skiing and rivers are the things that give me life and fill my life with enjoyment and adventure and adrenaline. And, when I'm on a river, I could be on a river that's perfectly flat on a boat or on a class 5 river. And we've got every type of rafting or water adventure you want to have in this area.
0: And you'll probably get a little of both on most trips.
1: Yeah, exactly. Like the Wild and Scenic on the Rogue, there's some class four rapids, a bunch of class 2 and 3.
0: Really, and class 4, those are where it's getting pretty big.
1: Yeah. So the scale, it goes from like 1 or 0, I guess, to class 5. And technically class 6 are waterfalls. So it just kind of varies in terms of the excitement and the adventure you want to have. But then with the Klamath, there's multiple different sections where you can be in kind of continuous class 3, 4 whitewater up out of Spring Island, which is an incredible. So it's the most fun rafting I feel like you can have in the area in the summer if you want that caliber of
0: rafting.
1: So
0: if you want the adrenaline, that's where you'd recommend.
1: That's where you go. And it's one of my favorite places to raft because you get to do it all summer, which is so cool. And then the Lower Klamath, there's a couple big rapids down there, but it's a little bit lower key. The water quality gets nicer down there as well, which is cool.
2: I have a question for you, Alyssa.
1: Yeah.
2: So I have actually done a lot of river rafting in my time, but always as a guest mostly in Idaho and Nepal and whatnot. But my favorite part of river rafting is sometimes just the animals that you see.
1: Oh, yeah.
2: Like the birds and the bears and the deer. And
1: oh, yeah.
2: So what's your favorite, what's your most favorite experience you've had?
1: Oh, my gosh. I love seeing bears on the Klamath. I don't see a ton of bears on the Klamath, actually, but the Rogue, sorry. Especially down on the 4-day stretch down lower, you see a lot more bears because there's a lot more people. And unfortunately, the bears have gotten really
2: friendly
1: to where people are. Mm-hmm. And
3: habituated.
1: They're very habituated. But I have this memory. I mean, I have had so many cool bear experiences on the river with like a bear swimming across the river in front of my raft.
0: Oh, wow.
1: Just everyone being really silent. And it's so magical. And then there was this one time we were at camp already and set up, and there was a mama bear and a couple baby bears playing in the water and literally just playing. Like, it looked like little kids, and they couldn't really see us because they were upriver from us, and that was pretty...
2: That's special.
1: Yeah. Mm-hmm. And then all the birds, it's incredible. Herons and eagles and osprey.
0: Sure. And, well, if someone wants to try rafting for the first time, whitewater rafting, what's your best advice there?
1: I would say that if you want to get a really cool rafting experience, it's good to go with a guided company. They're going to give you a really solid safety talk. You're going to be supplied with PFDs. The guides are all very experienced and qualified at safety and navigating the river. And again, like I mentioned earlier, there's so many companies in this area. In the Mount Shasta area, there's River Dancers. And then up here, we have Momentum and NOAA's and Oars and Indigo Creek and... Morrison's.
2: This just tells you how many rivers we have, right?
1: I'm sorry if I forgot a company.
0: Probably more than we can name here.
1: Yeah.
2: I will mention one other thing about river rafting with a company, and this is, I feel like, through all of the world, the lunch and the dinners are amazing.
0: Yeah. Like, okay, tell me more.
3: I went on a trip on the Middle Fork of the Salmon, and the food was exquisite, and it was my first real river trip where I got to, it was 5 nights on the river. It was amazing. And the food was over the top.
2: Yes.
0: Yeah. This is a revelation because I'm used to canoeing and packing our own lunches, which oftentimes were those peanut butter and jellies and some apples and things like that. So Tell, like, are we getting, like,
2: yeah, we're talking
0: star
2: like,
0: dining?
2: Or? Yes. Oh. Yes.
3: Five
2: we're talking
3: dining.
2: Dutch
3: five
2: oven.
3: Five-star.
2: Yeah, Dutch okay. oven cakes and fried chicken and amazing salads. I mean,
1: yeah, I am incredibly biased. I think that Momentum has the best food. Pete, I hope you're listening.
2: tell us what you serve for lunch.
1: We have these incredible spreads. Like one day we do a really nice sandwich spread, but we do like tons of fresh fruit and we pile it on and you eat with your eyes first. So it has to look really appealing. Everything's laid out really nice. Sometimes there's a Mediterranean style with hummus and tzatziki and olives.
0: Okay.
1: Just really phenomenal.
0: When is lunch? I'm ready.
1: It's between 12 and 2.
2: And usually you stop at like the most amazing beaches.
0: Okay.
2: Right? And it's like a spot where you can sometimes swim little bit and you have this great lunch and the guides take care of you. I mean, it's probably one of the better experiences I've ever had is river rafting with a guide.
1: Yeah, I agree. I think that if you are interested in it, that's a great place to start. And again, there are places you can rent a raft in the area and go on your own, but you don't get that full experience. And most guides have a lot of interpretive information about the area as well, which is fun. So you get to have a great meal, have fun, learn a little bit. And then in the summer, you're swimming. We always stop at the jump rocks, and it's really great.
0: No, Alyssa, I love talking about food, but let's talk about this about rafting. You and a friend went down the entire Sacramento River from its source all the way to the Pacific Ocean. How did that idea even begin?
1: Oh gosh, well, I used to call myself a sufferfest queen, where I like to do really like hard things and just kind of suffer through it. And it's like type two fun. Type one fun is where you're having fun in the moment and you're like, this is awesome. I'm loving it. When you look back, you're like, that was awesome. I loved it. Type two fun is sometimes you're like, this is not fun. Why are we doing this? And then afterwards you look back and you're like, that was so amazing. And so I love to do that kind of stuff. And I learned, I did my first guide school on the Sacramento River as a river guide, and my best friend from childhood, we've been friends since we were 8, Ari, she also did her first guide school in the Sac, and I just came to her one night, we were having dinner, and I was like, let's do this crazy thing, and you know, we've always talked about crazy ideas over the years, and some you do, and some you don't, and I just kind of kept going, and we just were planning it, and then I had a friend suggest, he works for Trout Unlimited, he suggested that we make a film and maybe interview folks, and because the Sacramento River has so many, it's so important to the state of California in so many different ways. And so we found a filmmaker who also pack rafted and was a sea kayaker, and she's from Alaska. And so, we just kind of made it happen. We set up interviews along the way, and we started at Cliff Lake in Mount Shasta, which is one of the three sources of the Sacramento River. And we snowmobiled up. It was in March.
0: Oh, wow.
1: So we had to snowmobile to the lake. We skied from the lake down to Lake Siskiyou, and then we continued our journey down. We had...
0: I wasn't expecting that.
1: Yeah. I know. It was pretty epic. We had three portages for around dams. And then, we paddled out under the Golden Gate Bridge. And it was incredible.
0: Amazing.
1: It took 21 days, and it was... I've done a lot of hard things in my life, and that was probably one of the hardest things I've ever done. Big days.
0: Well, I want to hear more about that, but I also want to hear about surfing, because all these rivers, I think they all lead to the ocean.
1: That's right.
0: Or almost all. There might be a few that don't. But so we are joined by Richard Gabriel, also known as Richie G, and you've been surfing the Northern California, Southern Oregon coast for decades. How did you get hooked on that?
3: First time I ever went surfing was probably in the 8th grade. Caught a little bit of soup down in Southern California because I was from the San Bernardino Mountains. And the soup ride, which is the white water, was just incredible. And yet you get that little adrenaline rush, which you do in many edge sports like skiing or kayaking or, you know, paddling. And from then on, I got hooked. And quit surfing for a while when I was developing my career, but then came back to it when the wetsuit technology got good up in the Northwest. And so at age 40, I decided to jump back into surfing.
0: Wait, so let's stop. Why was good wetsuit technology so important?
3: Because we used to just go out without wetsuits. And if you will last in the Pacific Northwest, you will last for 5 minutes in the ocean. And then you're hypothermic, and then you're dead. So you have to.
0: And it's not that hot weather out there on the coast.
3: It doesn't matter what the temperature is on the outside.
0: Yeah.
3: So part of surfing is being aware of your elements that you're going to be in, and also being aware of hypothermia. If you have children, you have to be a watch on them, let them go out and play for a few minutes, but then get out of the water. And that's really the safety. And always keep your vision on the water, because you don't know what's going to happen with the ocean.
0: Yeah. Well, I think when people usually think about surfing, they're thinking Southern California, Hawaii, maybe Australia. What makes it different surfing here in this area?
3: Well, we don't call the Pacific Northwest the coast. We don't call it the beach. We call it the coast.
0: Yeah.
3: The coast is rugged. There's lots of small tuck-in areas. It's very dangerous. There's lots of rips. Oregon has the second largest waves in the world.
0: Wow.
3: Hawaii being the largest waves. Now, there are freak waves that you see sometimes on the internet. But for the open swell from the ocean, Hawaii, then Oregon. But Oregon, when we get big waves, it's always during storm season. And so that's whale watch time.
0: Okay. what does it take to be, like, if I want to go surfing for the very first time, because I grew up in Missouri, not around a coast or a beach, what would you recommend?
3: Well, first of all, you got to be a swimmer.
0: Mm-hmm.
3: And so go get yourself back into a pool or a lake. And you could swim across Lake Siskiyou. So just do a little training. Get a little board and paddle in the lake. Get yourself comfortable with being on top of a flotation device. Or get a boogie board and get some fins. But you have to have, if you're going to go out here in our territory, Oregon, Washington, and Northern California, you have to have a wetsuit. And you should get a 5'3" millimeter wetsuit. They are expensive, but that is your PFD. That is your personal flotation device, a good wetsuit.
0: Do they give you some buoyancy there?
3: Oh, absolutely.
0: Okay. And, are there lessons I can take out on the coast? Or?
3: When you go to Crescent City, mm-hmm. they have a shop there called Local Boys. You could rent wetsuits. You could join a class. You can rent the booties, the gloves, the hood, because you're going to need all of it.
0: Yeah.
3: And for the most part, the water can be down to 48 degrees, which it was 3 weeks ago. But right now it's 56. That's almost Hawaii water temperature.
0: That's how they should advertise it, maybe. So getting lessons probably good for a first timer, but are there other places that are maybe more beginner friendly along the coast that aren't those second only to Hawaii waves?
3: Well, nothing is friendly when you're in cold water.
0: Okay.
3: And so you got to be aware of that. And so the bigger the waves, the more rip currents you have. And so going out when there's small waves and it's knee high can be a ball, particularly as a beginner. And you can just get a little wetsuit around your body, and then just go out and play. Get yourself comfortable with the action of the ocean, because it's pretty exciting.
1: Richie, would you say that South Beach in Crescent City is a good spot for beginners? That's where I've gone, and I'm a very much beginner.
3: And I like South Beach. It's a sand bottom, and it's user-friendly, and you could work your way down from the jetty down to the south, and as you're working your way down, the waves get bigger.
0: Okay, well, that sounds like great advice and something I'll have to try out. Maybe not this summer, but soon enough. We've been talking about ways to enjoy the water this summer from family-friendly swimming spots. I'm going to combine that all together and paddleboarding to rafting and surfing. My thanks to Nicole Larson, Alyssa Winkleman, and Richard Gabriel, a.k.a. Richie G, for joining us today. I'm Maria Carter. Thank you for listening to the Jefferson Exchange on the News and Information Service of Jefferson Public Radio. 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Natalie Golay is our senior producer, and thanks to Morgan Ackley and Kara Everett for engineering our show today. And thank you for joining us on the Jefferson Exchange. Have a wonderful day.
4: 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I'm Mike Green. 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
7: Hello and welcome to Newsday on the BBC World Service with James Copnell and Catherine Biarahanga. Great to have you with us.
8: The US has launched a series of strikes on Iran in retaliation for Iranian attacks on commercial ships in the Strait of Hormuz. What does this mean for the precarious situation in the Middle East? We'll speak to a veteran American foreign policy analyst and examine the global economic implications.
7: We have an interview with the Nobel Peace Prize winning journalist Maria Ressa. She's the co-chair of the United Nations new independent scientific panel on artificial intelligence. She'll talk to us about the promise and peril of AI.
8: And a dramatic and late comeback for the ages for the World Cup holders as Argentina knocked out Egypt to reach the quarterfinals. We're going to head to Cairo for reaction, but first, the latest world news.
9: BBC News with Roisin Hasty. Renewed fighting has broken out in the Gulf region, escalating tensions after a fragile ceasefire between the United States and Iran. The US military says it's conducted strikes on more than 80 targets in southern Iran in response to renewed Iranian attacks on commercial shipping in the Strait of Hormuz. More details from Peter Bowes in Washington.
10: These strikes are the most serious skirmishes that we have seen since the ceasefire. Powerful strikes, according to the US military, in retaliation for those three attacks confirmed by the British military on vessels making their way through the Strait of Hormuz. And in addition to these strikes, you've also heard that the United States has, in effect, renewed oil sanctions against Iran.
9: Iran condemned the US bombardment and said it would retaliate. Early on Wednesday, air raid sirens sounded in Bahrain while Kuwait reported missile attacks. 12 countries are to spend more than $50 billion over the next 10 years on a new long-range missile to protect Europe. The outgoing British Prime Minister Keir Starmer is expected to discuss the Deep Precision Strike project at the NATO summit in Turkey. Our security correspondent Frank Gardner is there.
11: Billed as one of NATO's most advanced weapons, it's intended to strike targets nearly 200 miles away with pinpoint accuracy, possibly extending out to 1,250 miles. Sakir Starmer said this UK-led initiative will help bring European allies together to keep NATO safe for years to come. But like many planned military projects in the pipeline, Deep Strike is not expected to be ready until the 2030s.
9: The French hard-right leader Marine Le Pen says she's still running for president next year despite losing her appeal against a conviction for misuse of European Parliament funds. She told French TV that she would challenge the guilty ruling in the country's highest court. The defending champions Argentina staged a stunning late comeback to beat Egypt 3-2 to qualify for the quarterfinals of the World Cup, where they'll face Switzerland. Patrick Geary has the details.
12: With 11 minutes of normal time remaining, reigning champions Argentina were 2-0 down to Egypt and going out of the World Cup. But Lionel Messi orchestrated a remarkable turnaround. He set up Cristian Romero to make it 2-1, then smashed in the equaliser before Enzo Fernandez's header won it in stoppage time. The Egyptians were devastated, and their coach Hossam Hassan said there was no justice in the World Cup after his side saw an earlier goal disallowed, then had several penalty appeals turned down. Argentina will play Switzerland next after they knocked out Colombia on penalties in Vancouver.
9: World news from the BBC. Colombia's outgoing president Gustavo Petro says he'll seek a court order to annul the election of president-elect Abelardo de la Espriella, who narrowly won last month. In response, Mr. de la Espriella said he was suspending the transition process. The European Court of Human Rights has ruled that Lithuania violated the rights of Abdu al-Rahim Hussein al-Nashiri, a Saudi man, by holding him in an alleged secret CIA prison on its territory 2 decades ago. Our Global Affairs reporter Alice Adderley has the details.
13: Abdu al-Rahim Hussein al-Nashiri is considered by the US to be one of the main members of al-Qaeda. He's suspected of being the mastermind of an attack on the American ship USS Cole that killed 17 people, but the ECHR singled out Lithuania for its role in his detention in 2005 when it said he was held in solitary confinement for 5 months. Mr. al-Nashiri said he was then transferred onto US military authorities, despite the risk of an unfair trial and a possible death sentence.
9: Prosecutors have released new surveillance footage that they say shows the man accused of killing the conservative activist Charlie Kirk running across a rooftop after last year's fatal shooting. The video was played on the second day of a preliminary hearing for the accused Tyler Robinson in a Utah court. Australia's biggest telecommunications company, Telstra, has issued an apology to customers for a major nationwide outage that disrupted calls, texts and data across the country. Communication issues affected regional rail networks in Victoria and New South Wales. Train services connecting Melbourne to towns were suspended. With payment platforms down, taxi drivers lost multiple jobs while some passengers couldn't pay for their rides. BBC News.
14: Thank you for that news. Hello and welcome to Newsday on the BBC World Service with James Copnell and Catherine Biarahanga in London.
8: Coming up in the programme, we're going to start with renewed conflict between the US and Iran. And we've got a big interview with a Nobel Peace Prize winner on artificial intelligence. And in our sports, we're going to hear about heartbreak for Egypt at the World Cup.
14: If you have any thoughts on anything you hear on Newsday, you can send us a WhatsApp or text message. Our number is +447 786 2050 85.
8: So we start with conflict between the US and Iran. Tehran's top negotiator, the Speaker of Parliament, Mohammad Bakar Qalibaf, has accused the US of a major breach of the Memorandum of Understanding between the two countries that had been aimed at ending their war. That comes after the US Central Command said American forces had carried out a series of powerful strikes against Iran in response to what it called renewed Iranian targeting of commercial shipping in the Strait of Hormuz. 3 tankers were allegedly struck.
14: Well, Iran says the US had been trying to move oil through the strait without Iranian permission, a violation of its interpretation of their memorandum of understanding. Iranian media confirmed US strikes had hit areas near the cities of Sirik and Bandar Abbas on Iran's southern coast. And in the past hour or so, sirens sounded in Bahrain and Kuwait, which said it's responding to missile and drone attacks, with Iran saying it's targeting US military targets in the two countries. Well, I've been speaking to Laura Rosen, a veteran foreign policy journalist in the US.
15: CENTCOM says that they finished and that they hit 80 targets, 60 of which they said were Iranian small boats and other air defense sites in southern Iran. And Iran's parliament speaker, Kalibaf, has just tweeted that a long list of what he says are U.S. violations of this memorandum of understanding. He said that they're violating Iranian adjustments in the strait. The U.S. is constantly threatening more strikes, which is against the first paragraph of the MOU. They reinstated the oil sanctions. They've been attacking southern Iran. He said continued Israeli aggression in Lebanon. It seems like it's tit for tat for now, but, you know, there clearly are serious disagreements over what is the nature of the understanding they have.
14: I wanted to ask you about that because we have seen exchanges of fire in recent weeks, despite the ceasefire. The fact that the US has now revoked a sanctions waiver, which had lifted oil sanctions on Iran, that seems like an escalation, and the Iranian government is pinpointing this issue.
15: Yes, they struck three commercial vessels yesterday in the Strait of Hormuz. And what they seem to be trying to do is to force commercial vessels to use an Iranian-approved route as opposed to this route that I guess hugs the Omani coast. They seem to be targeting ships that are going along Oman because they don't want to lose control over potential tolling opportunities in the strait after the 60 days in the MOU. So I was surprised. And, you know, what was their thinking behind the revocation of that oil waiver?
14: What's your reading there in the US, speaking to diplomatic sources about how much faith the US still has in this ceasefire agreement and the talks that are happening between Iran and the US?
15: You know, I think that there's still a sense that this administration and the Republican Party heading into, we have midterm elections coming up in a few months. There still is high gas prices. There still are high prices. The things people are really concerned about here are still the cost of living issues. And the war definitely exacerbated that. So I think that the pressures on the administration to have a ceasefire, it's still, for me, my sense is that this is still a tit for tat thing, and that when talks pick up again, if they pick up again after the funeral for the Iranian Supreme Leader, it looks like it's going to be on stabilizing the ceasefire, not, you know, remember a few weeks ago we were talking about negotiating a final deal in 60 days. It doesn't seem like there's any chance of that.
14: But in the meantime, of course, even if the ceasefire deadline elapses, those 60 days, both sides can agree to extend it.
15: Yes, and I could see the can being kicked. At least I think that Trump would have the incentive to kick the can down the road. So, you know, I would have expected that anyhow. But, you know, you just don't see the intensity of negotiations that you would expect.
14: And that was Laura Rosen, veteran foreign policy journalist in the US.
8: And as we would imagine by now, conflict, renewed conflict in the Strait of Hormuz is likely to have a global economic impact. So let's speak to our business presenter, Maura Fogarty. What's all this done to the oil prices, Maura?
16: Well, we did see oil prices rise on this news. So I just want to mention that you've got Brent crude, which is a benchmark one, trading at around $76 a barrel at the moment. Look, it's not a huge increase, okay? We are nowhere near the highs that we saw in the early days of the war. In fact, if you think back to before the war, we were at $72 a barrel. So, you know, we're still kind of like, you know, closer to where things were before that. I think what it does say, though, is that it does prolong the risk that if we have oil prices not stabilizing at lower levels, that there could be long-term risk of inflation to economies around the world. And I think that's the bigger concern with traders right now versus what's exactly happening in the Strait of Hormuz.
8: Okay, got it. And as part of all this, the US has also withdrawn its waiver allowing Iran to sell its oil. So what sort of impact is that going to have, do you think?
16: Well, that's interesting, right? Because they just granted that waiver a couple of weeks ago as part of the ceasefire or the interim ceasefire agreement. And as your guest was alluding or speaking about earlier, it does feel very much at the moment that it's tit for tat. When you look at the impact, however, you've got to think about who are the main purchasers of Iranian oil, and that's China and India. And the waiver was to allow oil that had already been sold to allow them to be settled and the money put into the accounts of the Iranian national treasury, so to speak. I'm simplifying here a little bit. But what this waiver does is put a pause on that. So again, if you think about it from a negotiation standpoint, can be quite useful in terms of a long-term impact. Again, these were buyers that were already in the market for Iranian oil, so it's not going to be a huge change. But overall, it leads back to what I was saying earlier about the longer it takes for the Strait of Hormuz to return to what anyone might consider as normal, if that can even happen, the more uncertainty there is about the long-term impacts of inflation on the various economies around the world.
8: Moira Fogarty on our business desk in Singapore. Thank you.

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1: Democratic socialists are having a moment. They're winning primaries in New York and Colorado, where 29-year-old Democratic socialist Melot Kuros defeated a 15-term incumbent. But not everyone is happy with the hot streak, including President Trump and centrist Democrats. What a wave of socialist success means for the midterms, next time on 1A.
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1: 250 years ago, our founders embarked on an experiment of independence with this question: can a self-governing democracy endure? From WAMU and NPR in Washington, this is 1A. Hi, I'm Jen White. Today on 1A, a new five-part historical docuseries out now from Netflix. It explores the events leading up to the nation's founding and the decades immediately after. It's called The American Experiment. We sit down with the series director and a historian to ask how lessons from the nation's founding might light our path forward. But first, two recent Supreme Court rulings have expanded gun rights as the Trump administration changes its approach to gun violence prevention. What questions do you have about the state of gun laws in the U.S. right now? Email us at 1a@wamu.org.
4: Live from NPR News in Washington, I'm Windsor Johnston. President Trump says the U.S. military will likely carry out additional airstrikes against Iran tonight after attacking Iranian targets overnight. The president also declared the ceasefire over as he expressed frustration with Tehran at the NATO summit in Turkey today. NPR's Deepa Shivaram reports the latest threats may signal a more aggressive U.S. response as tensions continue to escalate in the Middle East.
5: He called Iranian leaders vicious, violent people, and he said he's threatening strikes again tonight, saying he would hit Iran hard. He's also floated the possibility of resuming the blockade in the Strait of Hormuz for Iranian ships. He said that in terms of these strikes that might come tonight, that he would give Iran a little warning. He's going to, quote, hit them hard, and he said, quote, we'll see how it all works out.
4: That's NPR's Deepa Shivaram reporting. Maine Democratic Senate candidate Graham Plattner is facing growing pressure to drop out of the race after a rape allegation added to a growing number of abuse accusations against him. Democrats in Maine are preparing a process to replace him if he withdraws. Devin Murphy Anderson is the executive director of the state's Democratic Party.
6: We have repeatedly reiterated to Graham Plattner's team that they have no role in determining our next Democratic nominee for the U.S. Senate, nor in determining what this process looks like. We have also reiterated that Graham Plattner must drop out of this race so that Democrats in Maine can focus on defeating Susan Collins this November.
4: Plattner has denied the latest allegations as well as earlier claims of abusive behavior. The candidate says he's taking time to consider his next steps. A federal judge has rejected the Justice Department's attempt to gain access to the personal information of Fulton County, Georgia's 2020 election workers. It's a setback for President Trump's investigation into Georgia and his unproven claims that voter fraud there cost him the presidency. Melissa Fato from member station WABE in Atlanta reports.
7: Fulton County officials argued a DOJ subpoena requesting the names and information of every county employee and poll volunteer was meant to harass and intimidate them. They asked a federal judge to intervene. In his decision, U.S. District Judge William Ray called the subpoena highly burdensome and unreasonable. He also noted the statute of limitations has long since passed, so the feds couldn't use the information to charge anyone with a crime. Ray scolded the DOJ for trying to use grand jury powers to gain private information without a legitimate purpose. For NPR News, I'm Melissa Fato in Atlanta.
4: On Wall Street, the Dow was down 769 points. This is NPR. Officials.
8: This is JPR Regional News. I'm Milt Radford. People showed up to the Siskiyou County Board of Supervisors meeting to oppose an AI data center near Mount Shasta. As JPR's Justin Higginbottom reports, that's despite the topic not being on the agenda.
9: Supervisors say they are not considering a proposal to build a data center at the former Crystal Geyser bottling plant. That didn't stop a packed public comment period filled with other ideas for the property.
10: Large-scale integrated aquaponics and hydroponics operations.
11: Some kind of coliseum, auditorium.
12: Donating the land back to a tribe.
13: Anything other than a data center.
9: An unnamed company approached Mount Shasta about building the data center. The facility is within the county's borders, but Mount Shasta is exploring annexing the property. Mount Shasta police say officials have received death threats since the news. That's despite no one coming out in favor of the project. Justin Higginbottom, JPR News.
8: A wood veneer mill in Roseburg is shutting down after 72 years in business. Last Thursday was the final day of production at Nordic Veneer. Plant manager Bailey Adams says that Nordic has recently faced some tough international competition and a shifting market. And he says its close partner, Roseburg Forest Products, stopped buying veneer from it earlier this year. He says Nordic can now either sell the facility or simply wait for a better moment to try again. In our weather, we'll continue to see dry conditions with temperatures slightly above normal. This is JPR Regional News.
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0: governed. And the process of arguing through this, who gets represented, how do they get represented, you know, this compromise between small states and large states, you know, what happens if you elect a president that is unscrupulous or needs to be impeached? What's the process for that? You know, should this be a general election? Nobody believed we should at the time vote the president in by popular vote, but we come up with this system that really nobody likes. Nobody liked even then, and people, you know, Americans still don't particularly like it. This constitution, this electoral college. So these turns and this drama, to me, this is where the drama is. How do you, you know, it is something to have a war and to kick off the chains of a repressive government, but and
1: what,
0: to achieve independence.
1: What do you put in its place? What do you put in its place? We're talking to award-winning director, writer, and producer Brian Knappenberger. Also with us, Alexis Coe. She's an author, presidential historian, and a senior fellow at the bipartisan think tank New America. We're also hearing from you, Alan, in Connecticut emails. The lesson from our founding that should apply today is one word, compromise. Compromise is not defeat, but a way forward for all. I'm Jen White. You're listening to 1A. Alexis, the docuseries also deals with problems the founders fail to anticipate, from the shortcomings of the Electoral College to, again, what happens when elected officials fail to peacefully transfer power. I mean, what do you make of how the series handles these connections to our present day political landscape?
2: Oh, I thought it was absolutely delightful, because in these series, it's usually, you know, it lingers on me and then another person I usually come in front of or in back of, and it's fairly predictable. But to see so many people at kind of a breathless pace, it really captured the excitement of the moment. But also, my goodness, they're agreeing on things. These are people who are staples of Fox News, staples of MS Now. And you see them agreeing on the story of America and the hope and the promise of America as the promissory note, as Martin Luther King would later call it. But what was also surprising to me as I was reflecting and doing media on our 250th on July 4th, this event that I had spent so many years preparing for, is that that was absent. I mean, you expected, of course, Trump to be fairly partisan, but I saw across the political spectrum everyone blaming the other side. And in 1976, our last big celebration of America's birth, which was not an easy time. We were a couple years out of Vietnam, a couple years out of Watergate. Our first president had resigned. And yet, politicians, our leaders, really saw fit to come together and talk in a unifying manner, in a positive manner, about the things, you know, at New America, where I've been working on this, we try to bring three things to every conversation about 250. And I've sort of, you know, it's evolved in, this is my own version, but pride in the founding without nostalgia, a reckoning for the ways we've fallen short, an acknowledgement of it, and aspiration towards a better future.
1: Well,
2: I just didn't really see it.
1: Yeah, that aspirational piece is interesting. According to data from Pew Research over the past year, 69% of U.S. adults surveyed say they are dissatisfied with the way things are going in the U.S. On the other hand, roughly the same percent of U.S. adults say they feel hopeful when thinking about the future. So the data bears out a pretty complex story. Adults in the U.S. are grappling with a deep sense of dissatisfaction about the state of the country, while also feeling pride, nostalgia, and some hope about its future. So the docuseries is called The American Experiment. Alexis, if George Washington could see our nation now, very briefly, what do you think he might say about whether that experiment has been successful?
2: Well, I have to say the joke, which is that he would be absolutely amazed by all the technology, and he would say, you know, what is this thing I'm speaking on right now? It's a phone, we're talking on the radio, you know, so there's a lot he would have to catch up on. I have a woman biographer, what's going on? But I think that most importantly, I hesitate ever to say, because I hear so many officials say this, you know, the founders would think, the founders would say, we don't know their mind any more than they knew our future. But we do know that they wanted change and they demanded change. The Constitutional Convention happened because they were bold enough to say the Articles of Confederation, which I like to compare to sort of a situationship, right? It's a structure designed to fail. They admitted that, and they saw fit to create a better document. We have not updated our documents. We have not, upgraded to the next system. And we need to, and I think that's what he would say. Why? What are you doing with this thing I accomplished?
1: So, Brian, in just a couple of sentences, ultimately, what do you hope audiences take away from this docuseries?
0: Well, I would love to just express how amazing it was to spend time talking and interviewing amazing people like Alexis and others about this. The thing I would add is, history is, it's always contentious, I think. But, at the moment, it feels like all-out war. I mean, Trump has, of course, attacked institutions like the Smithsonian. He's even made executive orders that have... demanding its exhibits align with his vision of American history, or they risk losing federal funding. There's this notion that we need to sort of sugarcoat history, and that somehow by learning about difficult moments in history, we diminish America or our vision of America.
1: Yeah.
0: But no serious historian sees it that way.
1: Well, we'll have to leave the conversation there. That's award-winning director, writer, and producer Brian Knappenberger. His new docuseries on Netflix is The American Experiment. Also with us, Alexis Koh, and author, presidential historian, and senior fellow at the bipartisan think tank New America. Thanks to you both. Today's producer was Lauren Hamilton. This program comes to you from WAMU, part of American University in Washington, distributed by NPR. I'm Jen White. Thanks for listening. We'll talk more soon. This is 1A.
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1: We live in uncertainty. Politics, the economy, technology, our relationships, everything is changing. 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Next time on 1A, we begin a new series all about uncertainty, how it affects us across our lives, and how to confront it one problem at a time.
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6: From Jefferson Public Radio at Southern Oregon University, this is the Jefferson Exchange. I'm Mike Green. Today we're featuring encore presentations of three previously aired episodes. We start with the Wine Country Biking Routes Project. It's a plan to transform the Rogue Valley into a destination for cyclists by linking the 20-mile Bear Creek Greenway to nearby orchards and cultural sites. Then we'll feature a replay of the struggle to protect the Western Ridge Mussel, which has been in steep decline in Oregon. Recently, the Center for Biological Diversity launched a lawsuit that it was considering when we first aired this exchange. We'll wrap up with a discussion of fun community activities for kids in Klamath County that are helping them cope with childhood trauma. That's all ahead on the Jefferson Exchange, but first, the news of the hour.
7: Live from NPR News, I'm Lakshmi Singh. President Trump says the U.S. ceasefire with Iran is over. He said it on the sidelines of the NATO summit in Turkey this morning as reporters asked him about the U.S.'s latest retaliatory strike on Iran overnight. And NPR's Danielle Kurtzleben reports on Trump's remarks in Ankara.
8: These strikes extend a conflict that European countries just didn't want to be a part of. And now Trump, of course, has said that he considers the ceasefire dead. Now, add on to all of that the other Trump NATO baggage, which is considerable. The White House had gone into this summit prepared to continue pushing NATO countries to spend more on defense, as they have been pushing for throughout his presidency. And Trump this morning also repeated that he wants the U.S. to take over Greenland, so taking territory from a fellow NATO member, which doesn't go over well with other NATO members.
7: NPR's Danielle Kurtzleben traveling with the president. Kentucky Governor Andy Beshear is trying to find out what's going on with one of his state's U.S. senators, Republican Mitch McConnell. The Democratic governor sent a letter to McConnell's office inquiring about the former Senate Majority Leader after the 84-year-old was admitted to the hospital weeks ago. Here's NPR's Gloria Grisales.
9: Top Senate Republican leaders said they had lengthy and substantive conversations with McConnell by phone this week. Senate Majority Leader John Thune, who succeeded McConnell in the job, said they discussed national security, while Senate Majority Whip John Barrasso said over a 20-minute conversation, he and McConnell caught up on Senate races, the July recess, and a defense funding bill. The 84-year-old, a polio survivor, has not been seen or heard from since his June 14th hospitalization. Public safety scanner traffic posted by streaming platforms captured a medical call to McConnell's D.C. home. D.C. Fire and EMS dispatch reported an unconscious person, later saying CPR was in progress. Claudia DeSalves, NPR News.
7: At least 17 states are affected by an intestinal parasite known as Cyclospora. Houston Public Media's Sonia Kinua has more.
10: Cyclospora is typically bred through the contamination of food and water with feces and can be linked to several raw food sources. While the condition is not easily passed person to person, the symptoms can be troubling. They include nausea, cramping and bloating associated with diarrhea, and fatigue. Catherine Troisi, a professor of epidemiology at UT Health School of Public Health, says the intestinal bug is rarely fatal, but
11: if you are sick, it is important to contact your healthcare provider because the illness can be treated with antibiotics, and left untreated, particularly in the elderly, the very young, people with immunocompromising diseases, it can be quite serious.
10: Troisi advises to wash your hands and produce with hot water when preparing raw foods to avoid getting sick. For NPR News, I'm Sonia Kinua in Houston.
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12: From Jefferson Public Radio, this is JPR Regional News. I'm Milt Radford. Oregon's pear growers in the Hood River Valley had a bad 2025 season. And now, as OPB's Alejandro Figueroa reports, Governor Tina Kotek is asking the federal government to step in and bring some much-needed aid.
13: Oregon's pear industry was hit hard last year for a few reasons. One of them was there was a lot of fruit last summer flooding the market, lowering their price. And then some pears were infested with a pest that makes them impossible to sell. The industry estimates it's looking at $40 million to $45 million in losses. Just recently, Governor Tina Kotek sent a letter to the U.S. Department of Agriculture. She's asking the agency to issue a natural disaster designation for Hood River and Wasco counties. That would make emergency federal loans available to growers suffering from a financial loss. Oregon is among the top pear-producing states in the country. Growers warn without financial assistance, some pear orchards could face bankruptcy. Alejandro Figueroa reporting.
12: The Great Redwood Trail received $2.5 million to pay for two big restoration projects in Humboldt and Mendocino counties. As JPR's Peyton Gast reports, another $10 million will fund some smaller projects.
14: One of those smaller projects is an 8-mile trail segment passing through Lolita in Humboldt County. The trail faces two infrastructure issues. On one side of Lolita is a partially collapsing tunnel, and on the other is a train bridge in need of rehabilitation. The Great Redwood Trail Agency is spearheading the restoration and needs to assess the structures before upgrades can continue. Trail Development Manager Leah Mancabelli says the town is prepared to help with the trail.
15: we're really excited to be working with them, and they're a highly, highly effective group.
14: Mancabelli says by the end of the year, the agency plans to remove the rails to make crossing easier for residents. Peyton Gast, JPR News.
12: A wood veneer mill in Roseburg is shutting down after 72 years in business. Last Thursday was the final day of production at Nordic Veneer. Plant manager Bailey Adams says Nordic has recently faced tough international competition and a shifting market. And he says its close partner, Roseburg Forest Products, stopped buying veneer from it earlier this year. He says Nordic can now either sell the facility or simply wait for a better moment to try again. In our weather forecast, temperatures will continue to be slightly above average over the course of the next few days. This is JPR Regional News.
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20: For today's weather forecast in the southern Oregon Cascades and Siskiyous, it's going to be sunny with a high near 76. In Yreka, it's going to be sunny with a high near 89. In Weed and Mount Shasta, it's going to be sunny with a high near 85. In Redding and Red Bluff, today it's going to be sunny and hot with a high near 99. In the Klamath Basin, it's shaping up to be sunny with a high near 87. In the southern Oregon coast, it's going to be partly sunny with a high near 70 and wind gusts to 30 miles per hour. In the northern California coast, it's going to be mostly cloudy with a high near 58. In the Roseburg-Umpqua Basin, it's going to be partly sunny with a high near 84. And in Grants Pass, Medford, and Ashland, it's going to be sunny with a high near 91. Lastly, in Eugene and Springfield, it's going to be partly sunny with a high near 83. My name is Morgan Ackley, and for more detailed weather information, visit us at igpr.org.

0: You're listening to the Jefferson Exchange. I'm Mike Green. Today, we're diving into a major milestone for Southern Oregon's economic and community recovery following the devastating 2020 Alameda wildfire. We're talking about the Wine Country Biking Routes Project for Talon and Phoenix, Oregon. This project recently secured a highly competitive spot in Travel Oregon's multi-year Recreation Ready program. It's one of only 8 projects selected statewide. Joining me in the studio are 2 leaders at the heart of this effort. Darby Ayers Flood is Executive Director of the Talon Business Alliance, and she's also Mayor of the City of Talon. Welcome, Darby.
1: Thank you for having me, Mike. It's a pleasure to be here.
0: Also, we have Bob Hackett. He's the Executive Director of Travel Southern Oregon. Welcome, Bob.
2: Thank you. Happy to be here.
0: So, Darby, let's start with you. This idea for Wine Country Biking Routes Project, it was selected for support from Travel Oregon. Tell me about it.
1: Well, we have an incredible strategic plan developed after a year-long process that identifies bicycling as a key driver for tourism economy. And Travel Oregon knows that, and we know that. So we put in an application for a grant that's really about a two-year-long process, starting off with a year of technical assistance to develop a plan. In this particular case, we'll be focusing on the Greenway, and I'd love to tell you more about that. And then ultimately, we'll have an opportunity to apply for some funding to implement the plan in phase two. So we were super excited to apply for it, thrilled to get it, and yeah, onward.
0: Well, walk me through the steps of how this idea came about.
1: Well, actually, this came about through a partnership with the Talent Business Alliance, the City of Talent, and Travel Southern Oregon. Bob Hackett, his office is in Talent, and we had an opportunity to really talk about how to revitalize in a way that really leverages what Talent has and what Talent does really well and what we do. We're surrounded by beautiful biking roads out in the county through the orchards and the vineyards. And so we developed a strategic plan over the course of a year. We partnered together and funded a AmeriCorps participant, a rare participant, to come into our community and spend a year in our community and helping us develop a comprehensive economic revitalization plan for destination development. So that's really where this comes from.
0: Okay, so this project came out of that plan.
1: It did. It's one element of really what I call often a three-legged stool. This is one of the legs of the stool, is bicycling through our ag lands and connectivity through our communities, to our arts and culture, to our restaurants, and connecting to the Greenway.
0: Okay, and so the Greenway is an existing infrastructure. Tell me about that.
1: The Greenway is a 20-mile path that goes from Ashland to Central Point. It's got an incredible history. I always invite people to jump online and read about it. It's a neat project. But it runs right through the heart of both Talent and Phoenix. It connects our two communities, and it's a natural, really spine of a bikeway to pull our two communities together in a collaborative effort to leverage that incredible asset and bring people to our communities through bicycling.
0: Okay. And Bob, from your perspective at Travel Southern Oregon, why was this specific project a standout candidate for Travel Oregon's apparently highly competitive Recreation Ready program?
2: Well, it is a highly competitive program. So hats off to Darby and the group for getting the grant. When we talk about in the tourism industry, we talk about destination development. The first approach is to just have good sense of what you've already got. What do you have on the ground in these places? And oftentimes, it's mostly rural places. And those of us who live in rural places, we know there's a ton of stuff on the ground. There's a ton of infrastructure already there. But when we in tourism come together, you start to use that word destination. So what makes a great place a destination, right? Where you live is one thing. Creating a destination is another. And the work of getting Cecilia Bagnoli, let's name our awesome AmeriCorps volunteer who wrote this plan.
1: Really.
2: Cecilia came in and spent a year with Darby and Talent doing just that, exploring a destination strategic plan for Talent and Phoenix. And you look at it, particularly Ashland on one side, Medford on the other, recovering communities after not just after a fire, but also just rural communities in and of themselves, with some opportunity to really distinguish themselves in a way that's very different than Ashland and Medford. And you know what? Visitors are looking for that kind of thing. That's the kind of thing that we know. I live up the Wagner Creek Valley. I see people on their bikes doing these routes every day anyway. Let's formalize it. Let's work with the county. Let's get some signage. Let's make it attractive and hook downtown talent and downtown Phoenix to what's already going on.
0: Well, Darby, these routes, these biking routes, they'll link the Bear Creek Greenway to local wineries, farms, and cultural sites, from what I understand. How long are these routes, and what kind of experience can a cyclist expect?
1: I mean, I think it's really important to identify what we're really after. And in this case, it's really about hooking bicyclists out into our orchards and our vineyards. I mean, as a bicyclist myself, it's extraordinary riding. It's absolutely beautiful in the outlying areas of both Phoenix and Talent. It's just an eyeful.
0: Okay, so there are a number of orchards out there, and we're not talking about putting people into wineries and
1: that's
0: then
1: right.
0: back on bicycles.
1: We're not promoting drinking and riding, but we are promoting riding through the vineyards as well.
0: Yep.
1: And it's just beautiful riding. Again, just to kind of reiterate what Bob said, it's really about leveraging our best assets.
0: Mm-hmm.
1: Making bicycling a safe and really extraordinary experience.
0: Okay, and so they'll leave the Bear Creek Greenway and explore some of these routes into cultural sites, into wine country, and other places that help them better integrate and understand the beauty and the culture of Talent and Phoenix.
1: That's right. And I think it's important to acknowledge what this part of the plan will do. So this project is going to really focus on the greenway piece. So there's a lot of development that's still necessary in terms of wayfinding and connectivity. That is ultimately where this is going. But in this project, we're going to work on ADA accessibility. So looking at the entrance points and the exit points of the bikeway, or the greenway, and also the path itself. We're really going to be focusing on the ability for adaptive bicycling equipment to utilize the greenway and connect our two cities through that direct pathway from community to community, making sure that people who use adaptive equipment can use it as much as anybody else. So we're really really excited about that. I mean, if you have a chance to look at what modern adaptive bicycling equipment looks like today, it's varied, it's outfitted for any ability or disability, and it's a wide range of equipment that we'll be looking to accommodate.
0: Okay, so it sounds like it's very inclusive. My guests are Darby Ayers Flood, Executive Director of the Talent Business Alliance, and Bob Hackett, Executive Director of Travel Southern Oregon. Bob, tourism is often what they call a front door for economic revitalization. How does building outdoor recreation infrastructure like this help change that narrative for other communities that are looking to do similar?
2: Like you said, our ideal investments in the tourism community have this sort of catalytic element, right? And that you find partners who have the know-how and the access and the community standing to lean in and create assets that maybe are just either struggling or they just have a ton of potential and they just need to find a way to do it. The investments that we make in a project like this, or with the Rogue Valley Mountain Bikers. We have a recreation-ready program just like this out at the Warner Canyon Ski Hill out in Lake County, building out a mountain bike system on a ski hill that's not used all summer, right? So when you talk about how do we get these things to lift communities economically, you're looking at a 24, all season mountain out there in Lake County now. And we all know the weather here is fabulous all the time. This is all season. The economic benefit of getting visitors to come here is ongoing. And
0: many of them will choose to stay here.
2: Yeah, and there's a wide variety. It could be families, kids just learning to bike. Might be their first bike ride out on the Greenway. Mm-hmm. Or you can have very experienced people who are like, I'm going to go out to Jacksonville. I'm going to go all the way out to Central Point and loop back. Good. It's all there. It's got all of those ranges.
1: Yeah, if I can expand on that. The design of that, you asked me earlier, the length of the rides. The design of what we have designed so far is anything from 5 miles to 50 miles. So it really does, as Bob said, it really does accommodate every user, from family to expert. And there's some great hills out there, and there's also a real good flat country to ride on.
0: Well, you said that this project emerged from a destination development strategic plan.
1: Yeah.
0: Tell me about some of the key partners.
1: Well, for the strategic plan, that was Talent Business Alliance, as I said earlier, Travel Oregon, and the City of Talent, and then Phoenix Chamber. For this project, we'll be working with a steering committee from Travel Southern Oregon, the City of Talent, Phoenix Chamber, also a member from Siskiyou Velo Riders, and Jackson County from Parks and Recreation, Steve Lambert out there. Mm-hmm. So this is really, again, one of those really collaborative efforts that bring a lot of different organizations together for a common cause.
0: Well, I know we're seeing an uptick in the rise of e-bike usage. Will there be any type of infrastructure for like charging stations for e-bikes?
1: Yeah, we're definitely examining that. That's part of the plan. Yeah. E-bikes are a really big sector of who utilizes the Greenway. And so looking at for opportunities for people to, you know, if they're charging their bike, they're stopping and visiting, right? So that's kind of that natural partnership of uses is making sure that those charging stations are somewhere where people can get off their bike and walk around while their bike is.
2: Or so, have a pizza at Clyde's.
1: Yeah, exactly. Right. Or a cider at Legends.
2: There you go.
1: Yeah.
0: I love both of those. I've been to Clyde's Corner and, of course, the Foodery and on. So, Bob, this project is currently in phase one. Tell me about this planning process and then what happens after.
2: Well, the thing that's unique about this program and I applaud Travel Oregon, you know, for using these state TLT dollars in this way. Oftentimes people think it's just marketing and Google campaigns, and that couldn't be further from the truth. This is the kind of investment of state TLT dollars that actually is looking for ideas that aren't fully baked, right? They don't actually have a strategic plan in place for accomplishment and funding sources to have that happen. This program, and there are only 8 communities across the state over a 2-year period that get to do this. Travel Oregon will bring in key consultants on accessibility, on outdoor rec, and in this case, on the biking community, and just work through the stakeholders. Let's see if there's a there at the end of the 6-8 months of doing that work. Oftentimes, because there's a good filter, there is a there. But you really have got this thing now that is very workable to get to phase two. And then phase two is actually a much, much more significant investment by Travel Oregon in the $100,000 range to activate the plan that the stakeholders have come up with. So those are the two different phases for it.
1: And I have to say that, you know, first of all, my hat is off to Travel Oregon. In my mind, this is very smart investing. This is a way to get, you know, to get investments that actually work for communities. And I just want to say that, being able to take a project off of a high-level plan like this and refine it to the point where we can actually implement a project, it becomes a catalyst for the rest of the plan and a starting point. And again, you know, in planning, often organizations get stuck there. So having a team of professionals and experts come in and work this kind of opportunity is an extraordinary lift.
0: Okay, well, we only have about 30 seconds left. How can people get involved?
1: As we go through the planning process, there'll be some community engagement. We'll make sure that that is notified. So we'll be looking for, and there are organizations that will support that engagement as well.
0: Okay, we'll have to leave it there. Thank you both.
2: Thanks for having us and letting us share.
1: Yeah, fantastic.
0: My guests were Darby Ayres Flood, Executive Director of the Talent Business Alliance, and Bob Hackett, Executive Director of Travel Southern Oregon. Up next, we'll learn about the efforts in California to transition the homeless into permanent housing. I'm Mike Green. 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
1: 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The rules of the midterms are being rewritten, from redistricting to campaign money. We talk with Ari Berman, who's covered voting rights for years at Mother Jones. Join us.
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3: My name is Mitchell Swan. I donated a 1999 Grand Cherokee to JPR. When I hear Dave Jackson's voice in the morning, that's when I know that, I should be up and moving around. I know I'm not an early riser. I'm a musician myself. I just listen to JPR. That's where I get my new material from.
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5: The Jefferson Exchange. I'm Mike Green. Up next is an encore presentation of a previously aired exchange about efforts to protect the Western Ridge mussels. This episode originally aired on March 19, 2026. My guest is Meg Townsend. She's a freshwater attorney with Oregon's Center for Biological Diversity. Today we're discussing a critical legal move to save a species many of us may never see, but which we all rely on, the Western Ridge mussel. Welcome to the exchange, Meg.
6: Thanks so much. I'm glad to be here.
5: Well, most people only think about mussels when they're ordering them off a restaurant menu, but you're suing the U.S. Fish and Wildlife Service to get protections for them. Why should this matter to our listeners?
6: Well, that's true. The mussels that people might find on a menu are very different from the mussels that we're trying to protect here. These are freshwater mussels, and in particular, the Western ridged mussel, which are extremely important for our waterways. And, you know, when people think about protecting rivers, most people don't think about mussels, but, you know, really they should. They're pretty much the unsung heroes of clean water. And while they may be small and look like rocks and be half submerged in riverbeds, their impact is just absolutely huge.
5: Well, you say they look like rocks. Give me a sense of what a mussel is and how do I recognize it?
6: Sure. So a mussel is a shelled aquatic creature. They can be saltwater creatures or freshwater, and they can range in size from, you know, as small as a fingernail to 5 or 6 inches long. The Western ridged mussel is a larger sized mussel, and they can grow up to 5 or 6 inches. Typically when they encounter a predator or a shadow, they're closed. But when there is no threat, they open and they filter the water through their organs. And, you know, one bed of mussels can filter, 4.5 particulate pounds of particulate matter out of a river per year. And so they're filtering out things like pollutants and chemicals and bacteria like E. coli. And so really these, you know, tiny unassuming creatures are doing so much work quietly in our rivers to keep the entire ecosystem healthy, not just for the rivers themselves and the animals that live in those rivers, but for people too.
5: Okay, so what you're describing is that this riverbed of mussels sit there and they quietly open and filter all of the pollutants out of our rivers so that we have clean water. And
6: that's right.
5: They play some sort of role, critical role, in the health of the rivers. Well, what happens when they start to disappear?
6: So what we see when mussels disappear in rivers is that the rivers lose their function as, for healthy and clean water. And, that impacts things not only, like the ecosystem and the animals that live in the rivers, but drinking water for humans and farming and recreation. And, it can impact the water for other animals that we care about, like salmon in the Pacific Northwest. And they're really just, they're kind of part of a bigger team. And having a healthy river and a healthy river ecosystem depends on all these species working together. And I've heard it say about freshwater mussels that they're not just the canary in the coal mine, but they're kind of the canary of the canaries. Once freshwater mussels disappear from rivers, it's a really alarming sign that the entire ecosystem could be in jeopardy.
5: Well, that's kind of scary. I've heard that the Western Ridge mussel can actually outlive many humans, so they have a long lifespan. What does that tell us about the history and the current state of the river systems that they inhabit?
6: Well, that's right. Western Ridge mussels can live sometimes over 50 years, and they're basically, you know, like a long-term resident of our waterways. And so they have witnessed many changes over time, and they've persisted. They've survived in rivers through times of drought, through, you know, eruptions like Mount St. Helens. And they used to live all the way from, you know, down in San Diego County, California, up into Canada, through Idaho and parts of Nevada. But, you know, now their range has shrunk by 43%. And the southern portion of their range in Southern California from San Diego up to north of San Francisco has been entirely lost. And so although these long-lived species can survive in rivers, their disappearance is signaling that there's a bigger problem in our rivers. And, you know, typically they could live in the river within about a meter area for a very long time. And, you know, although we've seen these mysterious die-offs in recent years that are particularly concerning through rivers in Oregon and Washington, we really don't know what is driving them. However, thousands can be killed, you know, just in one summer.
5: So you mentioned that they don't move very much. They live their lives up to 50 or more years, just in a small meter of space. But they perform a really critical filtering job for our clean waters, right?
6: Well, that's correct.
5: How do they reproduce?
6: It's really amazing when people learn about how mussels reproduce. Each type of mussel throughout the United States has its own reproductive strategy. And basically what mussels need in order to reproduce is a healthy fish population in a river. For the Western Ridged mussel, they package up their reproductive fluids and make these little packets that float along in the rivers. And fish see them and think that they're food. And so they eat these little packets, and then the reproductive fluids attach to the fish's gills, and that is how they disperse in waterways. So without healthy fish populations in rivers, our mussels are also unhealthy. So they basically have this symbiotic relationship that, you know, where there are mussels in a river, you know that the fish population is healthy. And for the Western Ridged mussel, the host fish that mussel species favors include the hardhead, pit sculpin, tule perch, and meringued and shorthead sculpin. So these are smaller, less known fish species, but they're incredibly important for the health of rivers just because of the services that they provide to mussels for reproduction.
5: My guest is Meg Townsend. She's a freshwater attorney with Oregon Center for Biological Diversity. So Meg, when we build these big dams and they disrupt the fish population, which ultimately disrupts the mussel population, how does all this fragmentation and this disruptive process ultimately impact their survival?
6: Yeah, we've seen, you know, as I mentioned, the range of the Western Ridge mussel be constricted throughout, you know, much of California and, you know, portions of the Pacific Northwest. And that is in large part due to dams that have been built in their rivers. Dams fragment fish populations. They also cause sedimentation problems, both upstream and downstream from the dams. They can change the temperature of water coming out of a dam, and all of these impacts can harm mussels because they can't really move through a river system. Mussels are really impacted by any change to their in-river habitat. So once a dam is built, it can completely wipe out a mussel population over time. And, you know, they have been lost in large part due to dams, but also due to pollution. So any agricultural runoff or urban runoff in the form of chemicals, although they can filter the water, when those pulses come in overwhelming amounts, it can completely destroy entire mussel beds.
5: And so now you're suing the U.S. Fish and Wildlife for what? What do you want?
6: So in 2020, there was a petition to list the Western Ridged Mussel as an endangered species protected under the Endangered Species Act federally. And the Endangered Species Act is a very strong legal tool, and it's been, you know, the most effective way to save species that are on the brink of extinction. And so the best, you know, way that this act works is in mandating specific timelines for decisions by the agency. So when an agency gets a petition to list a species, they have a certain amount of time to make a decision as to whether the species needs to be protected as an endangered or a threatened species. And for this petition for the Western Ridged Mussel, the service said that there was enough scientific information that it warranted a closer look, and they were doing a full status review, but they failed to meet the deadline to make their legally required decision about the Western Ridged Mussel that was due in August of 2021. And so it's been, you know, almost 5 years now, and the U.S. Fish and Wildlife Service has not made any decision about the Western Ridged Mussel. And until the service publishes its decision, the Western Ridged Mussel will continue to lack the necessary protections of the Endangered Species Act. So our lawsuit is enforcing that timeline and saying that, you know, if the Fish and Wildlife Service makes a decision soon, we would avoid filing a lawsuit. Otherwise, we'll take them to court to try to enforce this deadline and get a decision for the mussel.
5: Okay, so your notice gives the agency 60 days to comply. I mean, as you said, they haven't complied in 5 years. So if they fail to act, what are your next steps and what can the court do?
6: Well, if they failed to act within that 60-day time frame from, you know, the time that we sent our letter, then we will file a complaint in federal court, and we will challenge their failure to comply with the mandatory deadlines that are set forth in the Endangered Species Act. And, you know, a court could, you know, rule in our favor and order the agency to make a decision by a date certain. The agency could also take action without, you know, needing to have the court get involved. If the Fish and Wildlife Service agrees to make a decision as to whether the Western Ridged Mussel is an endangered species by a date, you know, soon, then it would obviate, you know, our needing to file that lawsuit. So we're really hoping that the agency does the right thing here and makes a decision for the Western Ridged Mussel, because, you know, I said that the range has shrunk by almost half, but that study was done in 2017. And so it's almost been a decade now since that study came out, and we fear that even more of the Western Ridge Mussel's habitat has been lost.
5: So we actually don't have a current understanding of where we stand with the mussel population. And if the court rules in your favor, or if the Fish and Wildlife Department decides, let's go ahead and give them the protections they need, what are those protections?
6: So once a species is listed as an endangered or threatened species protected under the Act, then any action that might harm their habitat would be, you know, restricted. And, you know, federal actions would have to go through more processes in order to ensure that they're not going to be harmful to the species or its habitat. And, you know, it would be illegal to take or, you know, harm any individual members of the species. And so what that would do is it would provide on-the-ground protections across the range of the western ridged mussel. It would also allow for federal dollars to flow towards recovery for the species, and it would help to aid in efforts to reestablish mussel populations through parts of its range where it's been lost.
5: Would it provide funding to find out the status of the mussel population at this point?
6: That's right. So part of what the service was doing as a result of the petition was it was evaluating the status of the species already. And so typically the service releases something called a species status assessment. And that looks at the current science talking about, you know, the threats to the species and whether or not it will be viable in the long term. And that informs its decision as to whether it needs to be protected as an endangered species. So the service hasn't even done that. They haven't made that, you know, status report, essentially, talking about how the species is doing and what the threats are to the species. All they did was look at the petition and say that the petition presented enough scientific information to warrant that further in-depth review. But because that hasn't happened, you know, we fear that, you know, the mussel is in even more dire straits than it was when it was originally petitioned in 2020.
5: Oh, I hope we're not too late, but it sounds like we may be. Thank you, Meg, for your work.
6: Thank you so much.
5: My guest was Meg Townsend, a freshwater attorney with the Center for Biological Diversity in Oregon. 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
1: I'm Robin Young. When Caroline Catlin found out she had incurable brain cancer, she was, of course, devastated. 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
5: You're listening to the Jefferson Exchange. I'm Maria Carter, filling in for Mike Green. Research over the past few decades has shown that stressful or traumatic experiences during childhood can have long-term effects on mental and physical health. But researchers have also found that positive experiences, things like supportive adults, safe environments, and strong community connections, can help counteract the negative effects and build resilience. Klamath Basin Behavioral Health is expanding a prevention program to create more positive, protective experiences for young people through free, substance-free community events across Klamath County. Joining us is Mackenzie Folsom, Prevention and Outreach Coordinator with Klamath Basin Behavioral Health. Welcome, Mackenzie.
6: Hello and good morning. Thanks so much for having me.
5: Oh, we're glad to have you here. Well, first of all, let's start kind of with our terms here. We hear the term adverse childhood experiences more and more these days. What does that actually mean?
6: Yes. Yeah, so an adverse childhood experience, a lot of people call them ACEs, are like these stressful or traumatic experiences that really happen before the age of 18. So there's about 10 of them, but things like experience violence, neglect, any trauma growing up, having parents who use substances, mental health challenges, things like family separation or unstable housing can be some examples. But these adverse childhood experiences have these really long-term effects, not just on substance use later on in life, but also things like mental health diagnoses and even impacting your physical health later in life, like heart disease. And so they start before the age of 18, but they can come with you for your entire life.
5: Well, what do we know, I guess? You mentioned heart disease, but explain a little bit more about the long-term impacts that these negative experiences can have, well into adulthood.
6: Yeah, so there's a bunch of different research, but majority of research says that it really just causes early death and disease. And so with ACEs, what it does is it exposes you to toxic stress. And so throughout your lifespan, right, having that toxic stress just increases the impact. Like I said, it can even be heart disease or cancer or just unhealthy choices that can lead to later on problems like substance use or long-term alcohol use can cause cirrhosis of the liver.
5: And your program also talks about protective childhood experiences. What are those?
6: Yeah, so protective childhood experiences are called PIECES. And so these are there to hopefully buffer or completely prevent those adverse childhood experiences. These are things like feelings of safety, having supportive adults in your life. It doesn't necessarily have to be your parents. Having a feeling like you belong, having friends that support you,

0: experiences can counteract or buffer the impact of one ACE score. So even though we're hitting a lot of them, right, if someone has an ACE score of 4, we need to hit a significant amount of pieces to build that up that resiliency.
1: And so as part of the idea of just helping kids build that resilience before there's ever a crisis, before there's, before they reach adulthood, really.
0: Yes. Yeah.
1: Okay.
0: We're trying to get them as young and before that they can have the healthy coping skills, the supports, and even having healthy outlets to allow that before they even are maybe in an experience where they're around substance use or other unhealthy choices.
1: And a lot of these events are things like, in your program, are things like roller skating or swimming nights. On the surface, they sound very fun. I would have loved this as a kid.
0: Me too.
1: How do you make sure that they're doing more than just, entertaining kids for the night, I guess?
0: Yeah, that's a really great question. And so the thing is that, like you said, on the surface, it does look like we're just hosting fun events. But that's the cool thing about protected childhood experiences is that those events, even though those little things can make resilience. And so these events in our rural county can bring different schools together. And so they can make new friendships and healthy relationships. At these events, we also host resource tables where community partners can come, do activities with the kids. And then also if parents come, they can get resources for things like mentoring or public health or even our services here at Klamath Basin Behavioral Health. And so they're just the little things that maybe they look fun on the surface, but in depth, we've really thought about them and know that even them having fun is a resilience factor.
1: My guest is Mackenzie Folsom, a prevention and outreach coordinator with Klamath Basin Behavioral Health. Mackenzie, you have several activities in the upcoming months, about one a month many times. To me, part of me is trying to wrap my head around how something that doesn't seem super frequent might counteract, potentially a lifetime of growing up with a parent with a mental health problem, for example.
0: Yeah. These events, they are around once a month. They're more frequent in the summers because we know here in Southern Oregon, it snows.
1: Yeah.
0: And so I don't want to cause any traffic or anything like that. We just want to make those events as frequent as possible during the summer months when kids are out of school and they maybe not have a healthy outlet. And so that's the one thing is that this can also be places where for at least the middle school and high schoolers, depending on their age, they don't necessarily have to have a parent there. And so this could be a time as a healthy outlet for them as well as get resources for things like mentoring or mental health counseling and even finding ways to cope with things such as learning coping skills or how to ask for help when they need it.
1: And are these events meant for kids that are already considered at risk or are they really open to everyone?
0: Yeah, we try to hit kids that are at risk the most, but they're very open to everybody. The thing about prevention that's really cool is we love to help stop problems before they start or catch them early. Even though if maybe they're already doing some unhealthy behaviors, right? Reducing that impact over time is still prevention. And so we accept really anybody can come. We do break our events down by age group just so kids could have age-appropriate fun, right?
1: Yeah.
0: But in general, everyone is welcome.
1: Yeah, it is some of that welcoming everyone. I think we all, knew someone or were someone who spent time at another, a kid's house because it was a refuge for them. Part of me is like, oh, this might also be the chance to develop those friendships that lead to just kind of a place where if you're in a bad situation, you have another adult who's helping you out in life.
0: Yeah. Yeah. And that's another reason why we also host those resource tables there is that maybe I'm not the person that the kid connects with, but

0: have 5 to 6 other adults there easily that a kid can connect with and find a safe person with, and just making sure that they have a safe outlet and healthy adults around them.
1: And why are these kind of events or opportunities especially important in a rural community like Klamath County?
0: Yeah, so, specifically in Klamath, we are very, very large county. Mm-hmm. And so it can be really hard for parents and families to find things to do. A lot of the times, access to resources can be a barrier, as well as maybe cost to do these events. And so we want to make sure that they're for free. With the roller skating event, it's a little bit out of town, and so that transportation can be a barrier. But with the other events that we do at, maybe the Ella Red Key swimming pool, those are more in town, as well as we've done one at the YMCA. And so it just makes sure that these spaces are free for kids, and so maybe that they can get healthy outlets. Another thing we do at these events is for middle school and high school students, we do raffle prizes. And a lot of times those raffle prizes include a prize that they can maybe get a membership for a year to the YMCA or a 10 punch ticket to go to the Ella Red Key pool, so that not only is it a event, but then they can also continue that healthy behavior outside of our events.
1: Wow. And so this program is funded through opioid settlement money. How much does this all cost? And, I guess why choose this from, as one of the uses for that money?
0: Yeah. So it was one-time opioid settlement funds. So it is sustained through June of 2027. We anticipate maybe getting more funding, but as of right now, the funding cycle hasn't really stopped. And so we haven't heard news quite yet. But these events are actually a lot. I thought they were going to be a lot more expensive than they are. And community partners are very, very great about making sure that they're in within our budget range, and that kids have access to this. And this isn't something that isn't sustainable over time.
1: Well, and so much of this is aimed at prevention, which is, I think, mm-hmm. difficult to measure, because you might have to look 20, 30 years out, or longer to really see the effect. How do you evaluate success for your program?
0: That's a great question. You're totally right. The interesting thing about prevention is that we don't see the impact right away. We don't hear a lot of the times the kids who don't use substances. A lot of times we hear about the kids who maybe have made the choice to use substances, but we don't really hear about the prevention impact of the striving of a child. And so sometimes those impacts can be 10, 15 years down the line when we get data points back about substance use in the county. But for right now, the biggest thing that we're collecting is just how many youth and family members come to our events. So in the last 4 events, we've had a total of 270 youth and family members. And another thing is we've had a major increase of kids coming to these and family members coming up and saying, can I donate to this? Thank you so much. But it's a great impact to see the kids having fun, age-appropriate behaviors, spending time together, and you get to really see them build those relationships while they're there. But it is a hard thing to measure long-term.
1: Yeah, well, it sounds like since this launched last year, you've seen a really positive response.
0: Yes, we have, and we've had a fantastic response on our social medias. Many comments, many likes, many shares.
1: And is there a moment or maybe a kid that has really stayed with you from one of these events, that you're like, this is the difference we're making right here?
0: Yeah, I would say an example was last year, I believe, in summer. So maybe last August, we had an elementary swim event, and this family came. And I believe they brought like 3-ish kids, I think 3 or 4 kids. And it was really great because the kids got to swim while the mom got to resources for housing and food support, right, where she knew that there were safe adults watching her children and knew that it was a safe place to come talk to us and get all those resources that maybe she didn't have time for if she didn't have a good place for her kids to go.
1: Well, thank you so much, Mackenzie.
0: Yeah, of course. Thanks so much for having me.
1: My guest was Mackenzie Folsom, a prevention and outreach coordinator with Klamath Basin Behavioral Health. I'm Maria Carter. 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

0: Live from NPR News in Boston, I'm Steve Brown. President Trump announced the U.S. will license its Patriot air defense systems to be made overseas for Ukraine. This decision comes as a significant boost to Ukraine, which has been in a prolonged conflict with Russia. Trump made the announcement during a meeting with Ukrainian President Volodymyr Zelensky at the NATO summit in Turkey. Zelensky has long sought more defense systems to counter Russian missile attacks. Meanwhile, Trump criticized NATO partners for not supporting his efforts in Iran and Greenland. Funeral processions for Iran's late supreme leader Ayatollah Ali Khamenei were held today in the holy Iraqi cities of Najaf and Karbala. The days-long funeral began on Saturday with authorities shutting down streets and airspace in Tehran. Khamenei was killed in February in the U.S. and Israeli war on Iran. Former Congressman Rahm Emanuel, a potential Democratic presidential candidate, warns that Israel is becoming isolated due to its leadership. His comments reflect a shift among centrist Democrats away from traditional support for Israel. A recent survey finds that 58% of Democrats believe the U.S. is too supportive of Israel. Emanuel suggests ending U.S. defense subsidies to Israel and sanctioning those who attack Palestinians. 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
2: 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Guess how long ago that was? I had to look it up. 2014, over a decade. Google Glass belly flopped, but smart glasses are back. Meta has had success. Apple's ramping up. Snapchat dropped some hideous shades. So we are going to reassess the technology and worry about privacy on the next Today Explained.
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4: You're listening to the BBC World Service. This is NewsHour, coming to you live from London with James Kamara-Sami. It is not unusual for a leader to call for a corruption investigation, but what marks out the investigation that has been ordered by the Nigerian President Bola Tinubu is its origins are very close to home. President Tinubu has given the Independent Corrupt Practices and Other Related Offences Commission 30 days to produce a report into allegations that a fake government agency was set up inside his own office using public funds totaling nearly $1 million. So, how did all of this come out? I've been hearing more from the BBC's Chiamaka Dike in Lagos.
5: It appears to have come to light through concerns raised within Nigeria's government itself, rather than through an external investigation. Officials at the Nigerian Investment Promotion Commission became concerned when another organization, which is this fictitious government agency, appeared to be carrying out a similar investment promotion role. Around the same time, the Ministry of Foreign Affairs questioned why the head of the council had convened ambassadors without going through the ministry, which is not the normal diplomatic process. Those concerns had prompted inquiries that, you know, eventually unraveled this organization.
4: So but it was acting in parallel to another government organization, was it?
5: Exactly.
4: And what exactly was it doing or claiming to be doing?
5: Basically, they called themselves the Presidential Foreign Intervention Promotion Council. It appeared to be another part of Nigeria's federal government that was helping with foreign affairs or foreign intervention for promotions. So that's literally what it did.
4: And when it says intervention promotion, is it investment?
5: Yes, exactly. Investment into foreign affairs.
4: Understood. So do we know how it was able to establish itself in the president's own office?
5: This is the central question that people have asked, because it's really a fascinating story. According to the presidency, it began with a forged appointment letter that showed that the president had appointed a man called Prince Adeniyi, the council's director general. So investigators believed that once one government office accepted that document, it's become much easier for other institutions to do the same. Each approval created another official record, whether it was office space in the secretariat, whether it was a government website, or whether it was the posting of civil servants. And this gradually reinforced the council's legitimacy in the eyes of other government institutions and parastatals. So now there is an investigation, but it's now looking at whether these officials simply relied on earlier approvals or whether anyone inside government knowingly helped the process along.
4: The agency might have been fictitious, but the money it received was real.
5: Yes, it was. According to what the BBC has posted, they had public funding worth $950,000. And yes, it was real, but then they claimed that there was no money coming in. So it was more or less an issue of how this fictitious agency

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Earlier you heard from Victoria Song from TheVerge.com. This is Today Explained from Vox.com. Avijay Artsy produced the show today. Jolie Myers edited. Gabriel Donatov checked the facts. David Tatasciore and Patrick Boyd mixed the show. And we are heading to church tomorrow.

0: The search for happiness takes us in all sorts of lofty directions. Maybe we try yoga to unlock inner enlightenment, sit down with our partner and do a deep dive into what makes the relationship tick. But perhaps we're missing the point here. Maybe all you need to be happy is to simply watch paint dry. From KERA in Dallas, this is Think. I'm Paige Phelps in for Chris Boyd. Okay, maybe it's not the actual act of watching paint dry that will trigger moments of joy, but try to focus for a minute on the actual painting of the wall, the gloopy sound of your chosen color adhering to the paint roller, and then connecting that to the hard work of dramatically changing a room in just a couple of hours. The idea here is gratification, something we've brushed off as too indulgent, too instant. But as our guest will tell us, it's time to reclaim the small moments around us and gain a better understanding of what makes a happy life. Ian Bogost is contributing writer at The Atlantic, Barbara and David Thomas, distinguished professor at Washington University in St. Louis, and an award-winning game designer. His new book is The Small Stuff, How to Lead a More Gratifying Life, and he's here to talk about it. Ian, welcome back to Think.
1: Well, thanks so much for having me.
0: Yeah, let's begin with here by laying out a few definitions. What is the difference between happiness and what you call a universe of itty-bitty fulfillment?
1: Right. So I think happiness is very weird and hard to define, and that's one of the reasons it's so hard. It's like an overall sense of big picture contentment. How satisfied are you with your life in general? And it tends to focus on like really big stuff, hard stuff, things that play out over time, things that you kind of have to look back on in retrospect to understand your relationships with your family or your spouse, your satisfaction in your career or what you want to do next, saving up for a new home or a big vacation. Those are like the big stuff trappings of happiness. And let me just say, happiness is good. I'm not saying it isn't. It's just hard and it's kind of weird. And I don't know that we know what we mean when we say that we want to be happy. And then gratification is small stuff. It's kind of almost the opposite of happiness. It's happening all the time. It's that feeling of, I call it the sensory enchantment of everyday life. It's your sense of being connected through your senses and your body to the physical world around you. And because you live in your body all the time, gratification is kind of happening to you all the time too. When you feel the warmth of a mug of coffee or that sound, hearing the sound of that paint spreading against the wall, even if you do it badly, even if you're not happy with the result, it can still be gratifying to hear and feel it under the brush, the twigs that crunch under your feet when you take a walk, or the feeling of the wind or the sun on your skin. That sort of stuff is easy because it's constantly happening to you, but we kind of overlook it. We say, well, that's just small stuff, right? In fact, sometimes it's seen as a distraction that's standing in the way of the big stuff, of the big happiness. But I don't think it is. I think we've missed the point of gratification, and we're really missing out on making our lives better if we ignore it.
0: Now, what's the difference between satisfaction and gratification?
1: Right. So I think of satisfaction as the pride in having accomplished something. So let's talk about the paint drying. I tell a story in the book about my friend Tom, who was doing exactly what you described. He was painting his basement. And when you finish a big task like that and you sort of stand back and you look at the room you've painted and you put your hands in your hips and you're like, ah, I did a good job there. That's satisfaction. It's not really as mysterious as happiness. It's really about having accomplished something, often with your own hands or mind, and then looking at it and feeling pride. But it is hard, and it also only happens after the fact. So those are like three kinds of pleasure in my mind: happiness, satisfaction, and gratification. There may be others, but I find it useful to split the world up in that way. We focus a lot on happiness. We focus a lot on satisfaction too, because that's about accomplishment and about goals. And we focus much less on that moment-to-moment, everyday experience of just being and living and connecting with the world and in it.
0: You talk a lot about tactile things, like you were saying, like a coffee cup or latex paint.
1: Yeah.
0: What are we losing? You say we are losing part of our humanity when we miss them. Why humanity?
1: We are, like I said, we are these bodies in the world. Part of being who we are is living in those bodies in the physical world. And for years and years now, decades really, we've been kind of like slowly getting disconnected from that idea. And this happened so slowly that we almost didn't notice it. And it's not just because of computers, by the way, or smartphones. There's a lot of people think. So you know how you go into, like, I don't know, an airport restroom, and instead of turning on the faucets, you just wave your hands under the sensor and kind of hope that it works?
0: Yeah.
1: That's an example of like a loss of direct connection with the world. One of the stories I talk about in the book, which I'd written about for The Atlantic before that, was the stick shift car, like that feeling of joy and pleasure in driving a stick shift car, of moving it from gear to gear, of clutching in and out and feeling the tension on the clutch and in the drivetrain. That's also gratifying, but you just don't really drive that way anymore. Now that we have electric cars, they don't even have transmissions. Doors for ordinary buildings are sometimes automated and motorized now for accessibility and regulatory reasons. There's all these examples of kind of ways that our life has been slowly disconnected. Our senses have been disconnected from the world. And I think one of the reasons why people feel this kind of vague sense that something's off in their lives, like something just is not right and they don't know what it is because there's been this slow loss of a whole lot of those kinds of experiences. And then when you think about them just for a minute and you realize, gosh, like I don't lick stamps anymore. Maybe I don't go to the mailbox at all because I just get emails, and you kind of stack them all up, all of that stuff together. Then it's a really big loss because it happened over time and in very small bits.
0: You call this dematerialization.
1: Yeah. And, you know, like the idea here is that if gratification is about sensory connection with the physical world, about operating and using the world as a human body, then dematerialization is any kind of disruption, anything that got in the way of that process of feeling connected to it. I mentioned a couple of them already, like automated doors or automated soap and towel dispensers. Some of the forces of dematerialization are not technological. They're more like economic. You know, so as, for example, as home ownership is increasingly out of reach of more and more Americans, some of the contact and the inspiration and the incentives to connect with your house because you own it and you have to maintain it, or you have to fix something, or just because you want to improve it and you want to change your life within it, that's been disincentivized. And of course, there's all sorts of like little things that computer technology has changed too. And I'm really interested in those small scale things. Like, you know, when you, during the COVID pandemic, we had this rise of QR code scanning for different things, so you didn't have to touch stuff. And now when you go to a restaurant, you might not get a menu in your hand. You might just, there is a QR code on the table and you open your phone and you scan it in and then you look at the menu. And it doesn't seem like it should matter. Who cares, right? You're still seeing the menu. But it really does, because there was something about the ritual of being in that environment and being handed this big menu and maybe like thumbing through it and really getting into the idea of what it was that you were going to eat and kind of disrupting your normal, ordinary flow and changing it to something else. That's been a loss too. Not to mention all the other stuff you can do on your phone. You don't need to go to the cinema. You can just put your phone 6 inches from your face and watch a movie with 3D audio in your earbuds, or you can work from home now often. And if you do that, you may feel like you're winning back time, but you're also missing out on an attachment to places and people and sites and materials and coworkers and all the stuff that maybe doesn't have anything to do with your job, but where you had to go there and be in a different space. All of that kind of stuff and more are contributing to this sense of dematerialization, which has made gratification just out of reach.
0: I want to turn now to the marshmallow test.
1: Oh, yeah.
0: This is a test from the 1960s involving children and toys and treats. Why don't you walk us through the design of it?
1: Yeah, so the idea behind the marshmallow test, as it became known, it was started by a famous Stanford psychologist named Walter Mischel. And he and his colleagues ran this experiment where, in order to test whether like young children would be resilient for the future, they put them in a small room alone, and they kind of briefed them on what this was going to be like. And they were preschool students. And they told them, you can have a small treat, such as a marshmallow, right now, or you can wait And it varied by, it was about 10 or 15 minutes for the experimenter to come back into the room. And if you wait, then you'll get another marshmallow or another pretzel or whatever the treat might have been. And then they'd leave them alone. And at the end of the experiment, whether or not the children got one or two marshmallows, they would be able to play with certain toys with the researchers. And over the years and over the decades, this experiment was run and rerun and run on this sort of longitudinal scale to show that withholding, delaying the gratification, the supposed gratification of eating the marshmallow, that this proved that those young people would be more successful later in their lives. They'd have higher SAT scores, or they'd be more healthy. They would have a higher income. They'd be happier in their lives. And as years wore on, that proved really not to be the case. Mostly what indicated future success was socioeconomic status, right? If you go to the Stanford preschool, then you're probably pretty well off as it happens. But no matter the result of the experiments, this idea that they inaugurated of delayed gratification, the idea that you're better off holding out for a bigger, better reward later by denying yourself a smaller one in the present moment, that sort of became the whole story about gratification. Gratification became associated with indulgence and with sin. When you think of gratification, you may think of it that way, like overeating, of sex, or drinking alcohol, shopping, even like using your smartphone to peruse social media. Those are things you're not supposed to do. You're wasting your time and your life if you do them, and instead you should be investing that energy and that commitment to the big stuff, to happiness and to the development of purpose. So the thing about it that is so interesting to me is what it misses, what the experiment fundamentally misses about our relationship with marshmallows. You know, like, just imagine that you're like 3 years old, 4 years old, and someone presents a marshmallow to you. It's a miracle. You know, it's this little spun blob of sugar that maybe you've never seen or only seen infrequently. And eating it is one of the things that you can do, but just seeing it, or, you know, like if you pick up a marshmallow that has that like squishy texture and you can kind of press it together in your hand a little bit before it gives, or you can squash it entirely, or you can kind of feel its hardness. It has mouthfeel if you do put it in your mouth even before you eat it. All of these kind of sensory engagements that we can have with something as simple as a marshmallow, those kind of have no place in the marshmallow test. It's all about consumption. It's about devouring it and then wanting more. And I don't think that's what little kids want out of marshmallows or anything else in life, but it does betray a kind of preconception about gratification that we have, which is that it's indulgence, and also that it can be deferred, that you could delay gratification and then come back to it later. But I just don't think you can. Like, gratification is always immediate because it is your sensory life. Like, think about that mug of coffee again. When you feel, and when you like allow yourself to feel the hot coffee mug in your hand, it's not as though you can save that up for later. Like, oh, I've got things to do. You know, I've got a meeting this morning. I'll wait to feel the warm coffee cup. Like, no, that doesn't even make any sense. It's now or never. I mean, you can fill your cup with coffee again, but that moment you either enjoy or it's lost. And so I think the marshmallow test represents this just complete misconception of what sensory enchantment really is. It's about connecting with the world in small ways in every moment, or in as many moments as you can or choose to, knowing that there's a surplus of that kind of experience. You don't have to save it up and you don't have to cheat yourself out of it, because it's always right there and available to you so long as you live inside a body in the world.
0: My guest is author Ian Bogost. We're discussing his new book, The Small Stuff: How to Lead a More Gratifying Life. We'll be right back.

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1: Thursday's Jefferson Exchange will feature the filmmaker of a documentary about the Native youth kayaking the Klamath River following the largest dam removal project in American history. There's an upcoming screening of the film First Descent at the Varsity Theater in Ashland on July 12th at 1 and 3 p.m. I'm Morgan Nackley. That's Thursday on the Jefferson Exchange, live at 9 a.m. with a repeat at 8 p.m. on the News and Information Service of Jefferson Public Radio.
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0: This is Think. I'm Paige Phelps in for Chris Boyd. My guest today is reminding us all of the small ways we can find moments of joy to create richer, fuller lives. Ian Bogost is Atlantic contributor, game designer, and Barbara and David Thomas Distinguished Professor at Washington University in St. Louis. He is the author of the new book, The Small Stuff, How to Lead a More Gratifying Life. Ian, I want to go back to dematerialization. You give this example, you talked about it, of the automatic paper towel dispenser. You know, I saw this tweet once that said, okay, machine, once again, you have grossly underestimated the amount of paper I needed. These things are not efficient and they are not even eco-friendly.
1: Broadly speaking, they're not. Yeah. And, you know, one of the excuses people use, or they use to self-justify as well, you know, at least it's preventing someone from yanking out more paper towels than they need. But it does exactly the opposite. Actually, these settings on the most popular machine, which is one made by Georgia Pacific, there's like a setting in the machine that says, do you want 6 inches of towel or 9 inches of towel or 12 inches of towel? And, you know, if you're an operator and you set it to 6 inches of towel, you think, aha, I'm saving on the cost of materials. I'm doing good by the environment. But people are frustrated, and then the line starts to back up as you wait for your hand to work, and then you end up getting way more towel than you need. So, yeah, in general, these kinds of technologies, they don't actually save water or paper or what have you. The faucets, too, they open the water at full blast, and that doesn't save any water. And in so doing, they steal from you, really, that ability, that little small experience of, like, winding the towel out, you know, which... I think most of us think, well, I don't. That's not important. Like, what is this guy telling me that I need to wind the towel out? Isn't it much easier not to touch anything? And it is easier, but there's a loss that comes with that ease. And it's that moment of connection and contact where you realize, here I am with the towel, and now I'm going to feel the knob spin in my hand, and now I'm going to tear the towel from the dispenser and wipe my hands with it, and then toss it away. And that kind of experience, it's that texture of life, like it's one moment, but your life is kind of made up of moments just like that. So it's kind of the worst of both worlds, where technologies such as these, they don't really deliver on the promises they supposedly offer of efficiency or optimization, at least not all the time. And they steal those small moments from us that we just took for granted. We didn't even notice because they were so prevalent.
0: You know, I think about my own smartphone, and I recently deleted all my socials. This is not a humble brag. This was an admission that I was truly addicted. But, you know, now I find myself scrolling endlessly through the New York Times or newspapers looking for content to fill that gap. Like, you know, at some point, have we lost the ability to just connect to moments of gratification?
1: I know people are worried about this, and I feel the same way you do and that everyone does. And I think there's a few things going on. One is that device, your smartphone, is immensely gratifying to use. That's one of the reasons it's so compelling. It's got that smooth glass screen. It has a heft to it in your hand or in your purse or in your pocket. When you scroll, the software responds and it kind of bounces around. There's some physics to it. So there's something gratifying just about using the device, no matter what you're doing with it. And that's part of the pull, right? But then there's the second part, which is like, I'm doing this instead of something useful or something that I want to do or something that I've chosen to do. I'm missing my life because I'm scrolling Instagram, or in your case, I gave up Instagram and now I'm still scrolling the New York Times or wherever it is. And I think that we may actually be doing a lot less of that than we realize, because even as you are, or you might be, using or overusing your smartphone and social media and whatever other apps are available to you, you're still living the rest of your life. You know, you're still in the garments on your body and in the upholstery of the chair that you're sitting in, and the HVAC in the room is blowing on you and you can hear it. We can never escape the bodies we're in. And so it's a problem, but maybe we've like overemphasize the degree to which it is a problem, because eventually you get in your car again and then you put your phone away, or you come home and you turn on the gas to cook with, or you make the bed and you smooth out the bedspread as you're doing so. We're still living really rich sensory lives, and we focus so much over the past maybe decade or more on this idea that technology, especially smartphones, have stolen our lives from us. And I wonder if we've just somewhat mistaken the problem for being bigger than it really is.
0: I mean, part of this, you talk about an all or nothing approach that we have to problems, but you say this really isn't about the moment of political polarization. This is like dematerialization.
1: Yeah, I don't think this is like a purely political. I mean, I mentioned that there are political undercurrents to it. Mm-hmm. There's economic undercurrents in particular. There's bureaucratic undercurrents. The fact that so much of our world is run by software now, which means that, you know, a certain kind of industry is responsible for kind of dictating and designing how we interact with almost everything. If you work in an office and you have to use like ERP systems such as Workday or PeopleSoft to do things that you used to just like talk to people about, that's an example of dematerialization too. Or the way that doctors in hospitals and clinics now have to use software, hospital-based software, that kind of runs their practice and guides them. That's another thing, the patient management systems. So that has happened. It's changed. And it's economic, I think, more than it's a political, right? But these forces are much, much bigger. The forces of dematerialization are much, much bigger than just your smartphone or just computers or just the tech industry. They've been happening really for a long time. And like, like the sensors in the faucets and the towel dispensers are digital. They're integrated circuits in them. But that's a fundamentally different kind of experience than the kind of draw of social media on your smartphone, right? Or the fact that like everyday environments are now designed in a way that feels kind of like, you know how like every place kind of feels the same? Like it all has the same like blonde wood, hard surfaces. You go into a restaurant and you can't hear anything because there's like big vaulted ceilings with exposed ductwork, and there's no upholstery to dampen the sound, let alone to have different colors or to allow you to touch and feel something. Like those forces are, they're not merely political. They're not, you know, drawn by simple regulatory or legislative action, and they're also not purely technological. Same with the automobile, right? Like it's become digitized, but the shift from, you know, a transmission-based car to an electric vehicle, which is generally a good one from an emissions perspective, it was accidental that we lost this sort of experience of being able to shift the vehicle in the way that I described. So dematerialization is like, it's like a super, like a soup we've all been suspended in, like the air that we breathe. And you could come at it from all sorts of directions in terms of explanations. Another thing, I think that today, partly driven by social media style engagement, people always want to kind of get to the bottom of something. Mm-hmm. And they want to say, well, if only we could like regulate the tech industry, or if only we could redistribute wealth, or if only this party were in power instead of that one, or vice versa, then we could finally make progress on these issues. And that's kind of like big stuff thinking. I don't disagree with it necessarily, not always. But if that's the only way forward, it really gives ordinary people every day very little action that they can take. It's just too difficult and too intractable to imagine fundamentally changing the world. Like, how would you combat the automatic towel dispenser? There's nothing you can do about it. So instead, you've got to move forward, accepting that most of the change that we've experienced in the 20th and the first quarter of the 21st century has been, you know, net positive. It's made our lives better, at least in many ways. And we still do live in that sensory world. We just have to reacquaint ourselves with it and maybe find new opportunities to connect with it. And those opportunities are just, they're just everywhere.
0: So does gratification sort of relieve that burden that we all feel that we need to change the world, this big picture idea?
1: Yeah, like if you think about happiness or social change, which is like a kind of, you know, purpose that's related to happiness, as think of it as like a glass of water. And the big stuff, happiness or political change driven solutions, are like, we've got to fill it up all the way as fast as possible. And gratification is a different tactic. It's more like, imagine filling the glass drip by drip. And it would take a long time, but eventually the glass would fill up, right? And so I think if you can accept these gifts of gratification the world is constantly offering to you. It's not going to change economic or political circumstances. It's not going to invent new technologies. It's not going to re-regulate the industries that have maybe become a little extreme. But what it is going to do is give you small bits of contentment every day over time. And that builds this base, this like foundation from which you can pursue those big stuff goals more with more resilience, but it's also just worthwhile on its own. It's just worthwhile on its own. There's a silly story I tell in the book about peeling the protective film off a knife block that we bought. Mm-hmm. And it made you chuckle because you recognize and you're like, yes, there is something about that experience that is just inexplicably delightful. And why would you not allow yourself to take that delight when it's offered? And it makes your life like just a little bit better in that moment. And over time, as you remember it, and as you talk about it with others and normalize it. So if you trust that gratification has something to offer, and it's not just noise or distraction that gets in the way of the big stuff of happiness or of purpose, then you may find that actually happiness and purpose are more easily reached because you feel better day to day from feeling more gratified.
0: And the point is to sort of lean into the weird of life.
1: Yeah, I think when I talk about this with people, this idea of gratification, it first feels like a little embarrassing sometimes. Like talking about towel dispensers or doorknobs is, it's like, what? Like, that can't be important. But then once you warm up a little bit, I find that people just open up. They know it because they experience it. Everyone's frustrated with those restroom faucets, right? Everyone's tried to open a door and failed because the handle wasn't where they thought or because it was heavier than they expected. Everyone delights in that special feeling of pulling the protective film off or of feeling their feet and hearing them crunch down on gravel when they walk. So some of the work of reclaiming gratification is like first accepting it, but also just kind of talking about it like we're doing now, making it feel more normal, sharing experiences so that they seem important because they are important, but they've fallen by the wayside. And that's a really simple thing that anyone can do that will not just improve your ability to identify and sort of accept the gratification that's around, but to treat it with the seriousness that I think it's earned.
0: My guest is Ian Bogost, author of The Small Stuff, How to Lead a More Gratifying Life. You're listening to Think. I'm Paige Phelps, in for Chris Boyd. So I have a friend who says that the end of the work-life balance happened with the advent of the fax machine. And know, people could contact you at all hours. We were toast. So you remind us that automation has never replaced work with leisure.
1: Yeah. It always adds more work, always. Whether it's the automated washing machine in the home or something like the fax machine or the groupware service that you might use at work or the smartphone that now lets you bring it home. Anytime we automate anything, we never seem to get the leisure that was predicted as a result. Instead, we fill that time and that space with ever more work.
0: And, you know, what is this fallacy that the work we're doing will actually make us happier?
1: Yeah. And, you know, the idea that work is a place where we would achieve purpose and happiness in the first place, like that's, you know, it's just very deeply ingrained, especially into American a culture. That's one of the main areas where you're supposed to feel purpose and where happiness is directed. But if you set that aside for a minute, like people really want to feel purpose in their jobs and their careers. And I think that's important and it makes sense. But they also need to feel a moment-to-moment sense of understanding and connection to the actual work that they're doing. One of the reasons why like trade jobs, like, yeah, I talked to a tile layer who worked in my house and in the book, and like these are becoming much more interesting and appealing to people, in part because they're good jobs that AI won't steal and that pay pretty well, but also because that sense of doing manual labor, trade labor, I mean, when it's a good version of the job, you know, maybe pickpacking at the warehouse isn't so good, but working a union or even a non-union construction job might be, you are directly connected to the tasks and the moments of your work life. And those of us who work in office jobs these days, where we're kind of moving symbols around with computers and we're only interacting with computer software all day, we've lost some of that sense of texture. Even the day-to-day experience of it in an office is less gratifying because you're not picking up the phone to make phone calls and, you know, feeling the heft of the handset against your shoulder and the kind of intimacy of someone's voice on the other line. You're sending emails or you're maybe getting on Zoom or something like that. And the way that everything has been sieved through a kind of common singular experience of you and the keyboard and the mouse and the screen, that has, it's removed that texture from work life. And so I think one of the things that happened is people became dissatisfied with their work, and they attributed that to the big stuff happiness explanation. Like, oh, I need a better job. I need a different job. I don't know why I'm doing this job. And that might be true. But the other thing that might be happening is it's just less gratifying to do the work, or that gratification has, we've forgotten how to notice it. And that appeal of, like, just the moment-to-moment experience of work, of rolling your chair back from your cubicle desk and taking a break and walking and feeling the softness of the carpet under your feet in an office. If you work from home, you know, you don't get that. And, you know, maybe you think, I got all my time back and now I can do laundry and I can optimize my life. We're obsessed with optimization and results and outcomes. And we've forgotten that we also live in all of those little moments of experience at work and out of work. And so we treated them as something that was kind of just noise. And I think that no matter what you do, almost no matter what your job is, even if it's a terrible job, there's still pleasure to be derived in the moment-to-moment connection of yourself and the work context. It doesn't mean that your job isn't, you know, couldn't be better, or that your boss couldn't be better, or that the conditions of employment couldn't be better. But we're weirdly resilient at human beings, and our ability to find meaning and purpose in almost anything kind of rises above. So as we think about work, you know, work is one of those big areas where we want to feel happy, we want to feel content. There are other ways of finding it that aren't just through the purpose and outcome of the work, but are through the moment-to-moment experience of doing it, of connecting with whatever it is that you do.
0: My guest is author Ian Bogost. We're discussing his new book, The Small Stuff, How to Lead a More Gratifying Life. We'll be right back.

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1: Pancreatic cancer is considered a death sentence. 90% of patients die from the disease, but a recent remarkable breakthrough could bring much needed hope.
2: It's a pill once a day. 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
1: Some good news on fighting a devastating disease. 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
3: That's today's On Point, 5 o'clock this afternoon on the News and Information Service of JPR. Here's a look at tonight's weather forecast for the Southern Oregon Cascades and Siskiyous. Clear skies with a low temperature around 43 degrees. In Yreka, clear, the low tonight 59. We'll see mostly clear skies for Weed and Mount Shasta with a low right around 54. Redding and Red Bluff, some clear skies, the low tonight 69 degrees. For the Klamath Basin, mostly clear with a low dropping down to 51. Along the southern Oregon coast, partly cloudy with a low of about 52, a few wind gusts to 30 miles per hour. The northern California coast, mostly cloudy with a low right around 52 degrees. Roseburg in the Umpqua Basin, mostly clear, the low tonight 56. Grants Pass, Medford, and Ashland, increasing clouds with a low of 58. And for Eugene and Springfield, mostly clear with a low right around 53. For more detailed weather information, visit our website, ijpr.org.
4: This is Think. I'm Paige Phelps, in for Chris Boyd. We're talking today about embracing the weird, wonderful moments in life with author Ian Bogost. He is an Atlantic contributor, a game designer, and Barbara and David Thomas Distinguished Professor at Washington University in St. Louis. And he's the author of the new book, The Small Stuff, How to Lead a More Gratifying Life. Ian, I want to come back to the example of the heavy office phone. You know, I've seen like these reels of kids, and they hand, you know, parents hand them like a rotary phone, and they don't know how to use it. So at some point, is this sort of like an old man river argument where you're arguing for things that are long forgotten, and so that part of gratifying life will never be understood by a younger generation?
5: It's tempting to think that nostalgia or going backward is the answer. And, you know, the phone is such a great example because I grew up with those rotary phones and the hands of the kind of Western Electric style phone and the sound of spinning the knob. Even you could like apply force as you hung it up and really hang up on somebody. You can't really do that anymore because you're just pressing a button on the screen. Those things are gone. They're not coming back. And you can linger on those and say, oh, we used to feel so gratified. The design of our world was so much better, and now it's gone. And you could end there and say, it's never coming back. Like, life used to be better. Shake your fist. Or you could do the second thing, which is, like, try to reclaim that through nostalgia. So there are products you can buy, like literal, like, old-school handsets that you could connect to your smartphone and make calls that way. Or you could, you know, play vinyl records or whatever it is people do as they try to reclaim an analog life. And I think that's fine, but it kind of mistakes the problem. The problem isn't really that we lost the telephone. I mean, that's part of the problem. But the answer isn't, oh, we must go back because we can't. We have to move forward. We have to live in the present and the future that unfolds from that present. And so as a tactic, as a way of identifying and orienting yourself to the problem of dematerialization and the solution of gratification, you know, maybe a device like that or even a lamentation about something that was lost, like the telephone, that can be temporarily useful. You're like, oh, I see. I get it. I understand what you mean by gratification. It was nice to be able to hold that heavy phone or to like prop it between your ear and your shoulder. And then what you got to do is translate that memory or that reconstructed memory, if you were too young to remember those things in your own experience, and find them again in the world. And they are everywhere. It's just everywhere. The opportunities for gratification are so universal and so widespread that we don't need to lament their loss much. And we don't need to think, oh, I have to go back. If only we could live in the past, then we would feel gratified again, because that's just not a solution. We cannot.
4: So should we be celebrating craftsmanships, craftsmen?
5: Craft is another tempting conclusion. You think, if I weren't an actuary or, you know, a social media manager, whatever it is that you do for work at a computer, and instead I went back, you know, and I was a plumber instead, or I had a side business where I sell stuff on Etsy that I've made with letterpress in my basement, or, you know, done crochet work, all that stuff is fine, again. But there is a kind of optimization mentality to it that you have to, first of all, you have to make money at everything. You can't have a hobby anymore. But then also that there's like this sort of holistic solution. I'm unhappy and the answer is some big picture solution to it, right? I'm going to, completely upend my life and become a whiskey distiller or, you know, whatever it is, right? I really like gardening, so maybe I should start a landscaping business. Those ways of thinking are kind of, they're another all or nothing kind of thought. I think that one of the draws of craft and of hobby has always been that it gives you something different, sensorially different, from your ordinary life, from your home life or your work life. I have a name for this, I call it orthogonality, which is like something that's kind of at right angles to something else. And if you think about craft and hobby, not as places where you can solve the problem of your life, but as opportunities to engage with materials, with physical objects that are just different from the ones that you normally encounter, then they will provide new types of sensory engagement or more diverse types of sensory engagement than you encounter otherwise. You know, a lot of people, they're kind of already doing this. Like they're gardening or on the weekends or working on their boat or their car or doing woodworking or doing crafts of other kinds. And most people, if you ask them when they do crafts, they don't care about the outcome. If you're a knitter, you don't really care about making sweaters for your family or friends. You might do it, but it's really just the act of tying knots and yarn, isn't it? It's that sensation of engaging with that material, which is so different maybe than living in your head or generating ideas or typing out memos or emails. And so things that have nothing to do with the rest of your life, with your work goals or your family goals, those are sometimes ways of unlocking different experiences that are gratifying in different ways than you're accustomed to. And that can give you more of that like foundation that we were talking about earlier. And then when you go back to the work that you were supposedly, you know, unhappy with, you may find, oh, this is actually tolerable because I've had an alternative. I have another outlet.
4: I mean, you give the example that you design games, but you cannot play games.
5: Yeah, oh my God, I don't want to play games for leisure at all. And, you know, I think that people got into their heads this sort of idea that everything had to contribute equally and directly to some ultimate purpose and goal, that sort of all or nothing happiness thinking. And we forgot that some of the things that we do are just enjoyable to do for no reason. Kids are really good at this. But, you know, those nostalgic examples are somewhat instructive. Like if you're whittling a stick on the porch, you know, on the weekend, which is this very sort of nostalgic old 20th century vision, you're not really doing anything. You're just kind of feeling what wood is like and what your knife is like against it. And then you're done and you go inside and you do something else. We used to trust ourselves with those kinds of encounters a lot more than we do. And we started to optimize our lives. We started to really reflect on what we were getting out of every moment that we invested time in. And that's a kind of a wrong-headed way of thinking that'll lead you further from contentment rather than closer to it.

0: on television in front of millions of people was saying like pocket knives are interesting, or doorknobs are interesting, and they matter, and they do. And I think that bravery associated with that kind of performance of curiosity and wonder, it was really outsized. And you would on 60 Minutes in you would, which is where Andy Rooney appeared, you would just have consumed like very, very heavy news content for an hour, really serious stuff. And then there's Andy Rooney talking to you about why he likes to cut turkey with a certain kind of knife or a different one, or why soap dispensers work in a certain way. And I think it's like the ultimate version of the bravery of wonder to perform it for a giant audience like that without doubting.
1: I mean, you say he's a deeply serious fool. Give us your definition of fool.
0: Yeah. Fool is like, so a fool in the sense of a fool, the fool in a king's court, the jester, right? That's where that idea comes from. And the fool started as someone who had permission by position to say things and do things that no one else could do or say, even the king. And this provided like a kind of release valve for the court to make. We think of it as making jokes, but it's really drawing attention, talking about subjects that are otherwise forbidden. And if you think about foolishness kind of more like that, you have to have deep insight. You have to be really wry to be a fool. You're not stupid. You're actually deeply serious. It's just that the kinds of things that you're engaging with may be different from the ones that get people's attention. So, if you're the kind of person who makes YouTube videos about folding towels, and there are tons of these out there, then that might seem foolish because, well, who cares about folding towels? That's something that I try to get through as quickly as possible. I would choose not to do it if I could. Maybe if I were wealthy enough, maybe I'd outsource it to someone else. Folding towels is useless and it has nothing to teach me. That's wrong. And what the foolish, supposedly foolish, YouTuber drawing attention to towel folding is showing us is, now hold up, towels are deeply interesting if you give them the time and the attention that they deserve. And they're soft and they come out of the dryer and they're warm and you can smell the fabric softener in them and you can press them against your face and feel that warmth and that softness for a moment. And then you can fold them into neat piles and they squish a little bit just like marshmallows. All of those kinds of experiences are where gratification really lives. So if you allow yourself to believe that wonder truly is applicable to anything, and you embrace the kind of foolish, maybe a little bit embarrassing or slightly unfamiliar idea, that if you feel weird, that's like a good sign that you're on the path to gratification, that something is about to reveal itself to you, that can be like a tell. And if you'll linger in that sensation for just a little longer than you would otherwise, like rather than kind of shaking your head and trying to get free of it, just spend another moment in that sense of discomfort, of foolishness, of embarrassment, that's sometimes when the gratification kind of releases itself.
1: My guest is Ian Bogost, author of The Small Stuff, How to Lead a More Gratifying Life. You're listening to Think. I'm Paige Phelps, in for Chris Boyd. So we've done a lot of shows about the loneliness epidemic, even the younger generation not even wanting to date anymore. How can we convince people that a frictionless life is not the answer?
0: Yeah, this concept of friction has become really popular lately, and it feels related to what I'm talking about, but I think it's actually very different. Like people thought, because of optimization and efficiency, because of all those drives of dematerialization, which made everything easier and smoother, in some cases like literally smoother, like your smartphone screen, that, what I need is friction. I need something to get in the way of myself. I need something to encourage me to put my phone away and listen to the person across the room or across the table from me, or what have you. I understand those sentiments, but it's not really making things harder. That's not really the answer. I've told you that gratification is above all easy. And it doesn't really require you to change your life. I think this is too burdensome. Like we believe that we have to change our lives fully in order to make any kind of change. That I got to give up something and then I'll feel somehow happy as a result of doing so. I have to change all of my practices. I've got to go to the gym in person, or I've got to go out to eat and date, twice or three times

0: week, or I've got to try to meet people in this way, or I've got to go socialize, you know, in these spaces, because otherwise I'm going to just stay home and watch Netflix or play video games. Those are hard. And you know, you may want to do that, but you don't have to change anything in order to reconnect. You do have to like be open and present with the people and the ideas and the objects that surround you. But doing that can be very small scale. Like, you know how when you're just like in the presence of someone else and you can kind of, you know, smell the perfume or cologne they're wearing, or you see the sight of the highlights in their hair, or you even just feel a stranger sit down next to you on a couch in a dentist's waiting room, and the kind of compression of the cushion underneath you gives you a sense of their presence, right? Those are moments of gratification too. They're not going to solve your dating life, right? I'm not saying they will, but they are small bits that you can build up from. That will also encourage that kind of deeper connection, right? It doesn't have to start with the biggest version of it, where you're going to put away all your technology and deeply focus on your relationship with someone else. And in fact, one of the things that we just love as human beings is having those kind of small stuff relationships with other people. Why do you think people like to cook or eat together? It's all of that sensory experience that goes into being co-present with someone else and working on small tasks. And oh, you're cutting up the mushrooms, and oh, you're doing it wrong, I'm going to show you how I do it instead. And we hear the sizzle of the stove, or we smell the scents that are wafting up from the dish that's been delivered to our table, or we point to something on the menu and feel the smoothness of the plastic surface of it. All of those kinds of experiences, they're part and parcel of the same solution. They're just coming at it from a different direction.
1: Ian Bogost is an Atlantic contributor, a game designer, and Barbara and David Thomas Distinguished Professor at Washington University in St. Louis. His new book is The Small Stuff, How to Lead a More Gratifying Life. Ian, thanks so much for the conversation.
0: Oh, thank you so much. I really enjoyed it.
1: 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Once again, I'm Paige Phelps in for Chris Boyd. Thanks for listening, and have a great day.

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2: This is The World. I'm Marco Werman. In a controversial move, the International Olympic Committee is lifting Russia's Olympic suspension, at least provisionally. The move paves the way for Russia to send a team to the 2028 Summer Olympics in Los Angeles. At a news conference yesterday, IOC President Kirsty Coventry said athletes should not pay the price for their government's foreign policy decisions.
3: We have been, in taking this decision, very fair to our principles in protecting athletes, but at the same time being very direct and saying we will not host or look at any events in Russia and we will not invite any Russian authorities, government, or state to any of our programs.
2: To learn more, we reached out to Jules Boykoff. He's written several books on the Olympic Games and teaches political science at Pacific University in Oregon. Boykoff told me how he expects this decision to roll out.
4: It's not a straight shot, but it definitely opens the door for athletes from Russia to participate in the Olympic Games. There are a few steps in the way. One of them is that the international federations of sport would have to allow Russia back in the gates. So, for example, World Athletics, which is the governing body for track and field, has said they will not allow Russians back in, whereas the Swimming Federation at the international level has said, yes, you're welcome back. So it'll be a patchwork, it looks like, at first, but we will see Russian athletes at the Los Angeles 2028 Summer Games unless something drastic happens.
2: It sounds like you're saying, though, but not necessarily in every event that they want to be in. Is that right?
4: That's exactly correct. It very much depends on the international